know it's about time to get shit started. You know that I'm a bad man. Nobody can do this like I can. I know.

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Not a bad job. Definitely moments in there that I heard that I would want to, I don't know, maybe I would have done a quick different song choice, something like that. That's the thing about sets is when you, they're never complete, are they? You can always overproduce them. Yeah, you know, you have to know when to let go and just be like, that's it. I'm sending it out to the world. I'm not going to fuss over it much longer. I would fuss over most of my songs. Anything I create, I think as an artist, it's like that. You fuss a lot. I do. Guilty. If you're guilty, hey, you know what? Call in the show is what I'm trying to say. 902-494-2487. If you want to call in, let us know, you know, how your production skills are. Like, what are some of your production faux pas? For lack of a, I don't know what I'm talking about. Oh, man. I swear this is going to go good. it's good, though, man. Let's get right to it. Let's get to another artist, because I don't know what to talk about. I'm having too much fun. This next artist that I want to show this set, this is another promotional set, festival set, because it's festival season. What are some of the festivals coming up? That's what you can call in and say. 902-494-2487. What are the festivals coming up that you're looking forward to? I know there's a couple of new ones. Vitality Fest is new this year. Relics Music Festival, I'm really excited for. I'm actually doing work with the Relics team, helping them out with sound on their Moonflower stage. So that's going to be coming up. Really like that. So yeah, there's a lot of festivals. There's Electric Pines, Future Forest, you know, Not So Thatch. There's Riverfront and Rhythms. I'm doing this from memory. We had Zenergy a couple years ago. Wavelength was another one. Yeah, there's no shortage of fun times. And so everyone's applying. And you should too. And if you have a festival application, festival set, you want to hear it on the radio, send it to us at The Hans Show. The email is hansoons@gmail.com. 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Let's keep it going with the show. Here's another DJ I'd like to highlight. It's a newer DJ, definitely an up-and-comer, definitely one to watch for. This is Israfel, and this is the festival. Festival set mix. I don't even know what the titles are. What do you call them? Promotional festival? Anyways, please give it up. This is Israfel here on The Hans Show on CKDU FM 88.1.

let you come to one two. What you do to crew, son? Fuck are you into, huh? Niggas better ooh run run. You could get shot, homie, if you want to. Put your guns up, tell your crew don't front. I'm a hoodlum, nigga, you know you were two ones. 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I'm the one two day. I'm the new ship.

0: I love this. Can I make a confession? Oh, yeah. All right, that's almost to the end of Israfel's set. We were running out of time, so we had to cut it short. Apologies to Israfel, but man, I loved it at the end. Full disclosure, I'm a fan of happy hardcore. Secretly, it's not a very popular genre. It's a niche, but I love it. Faster. Let's go faster. Anyways, that's our show. That's our time. Thank you so much for joining me today on The Hunt Show on CKDU FM. 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

0: 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Don't you ever forget, don't you never forget. 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

0: 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That it was hidden in nature. 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What is the truth in this case? I am a door opener, like I said before.
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We turning your song to a funeral. To them niggas that say they want office, you better be talking about working in cubicles. Yeah, them boys had it locked, but I knew the code. 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
1: Greetings, late night revelers and creatures of the dark. 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

0: 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I'm your host, Andrew Jackson, and each week we feature music from around the globe along with in-depth interviews on the local art scene. 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
1: Hi, I'm listening to the show. It's Monday morning. You played a whole bunch of jazz music. Some of it had tabla, lots of horns. There were like three pieces I heard, and they blew my mind. I love them. Can you please call me and give me the names of those pieces? I've been trying to call you in the studio, but I think you're busy.
2: This message is for a few suggestions. Compress, equalize, and add treble to the voice of an interviewee whom you have recorded by a telephone so he does not sound muffled. Insist interviewees phone you from a landline, not a cell phone, so they do not sound so muffled. Edit out pauses and background noise like dog barking. And please speak faster and with enthusiasm so the listener will listen to you, not switch to another radio station. That's all. Bye-bye.
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0: 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I'm just a really big fan.
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0: I was just calling. I just wanted to talk about some stuff that's on my mind.
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0: You guys are absolutely, you're doing your thing. I like
1: 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You every day.
0: Every single night. I tune in. I like it a lot, you know. Just wanted to talk.
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Hi, this is Michael Moore. Whenever I'm in Halifax trying to exchange my worthless American dollars for some good Canadian coin, I just travel on over to CKDU because, well, that's where you get the best deals.

Motions Venus in the middle of June. Mirrors of Mercury and Mars, electric sky. Pearls of Neptune and Jupiter's eyes. I've heard the old man who plays the lyre. Amazing things.

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That was Antenna 93, title track from their September 2025 EP, Jack in the Green. They're from Montreal. Shout-outs to Michele Tomizzi. We got a lot of tunes to play. It is a crazy show. That's why I am flying right now. Let's start off with some music from Black-Headed Gull's self-titled debut, which just came out. This is the track Slowly. And we're going to plug this amazing show, this fantastic Lucky Barracuda show, going down in downtown Oshawa, August 8th, wherever you are in time and space. Go to that show. An amazing show featuring music from Alenisic, Bridge of Sand, and Meander Green from all corners of Canada. I mean, Saskatchewan, Ontario, but those are corners. Find more information at Lucky_Barracuda on Instagram. Again, it's going down to Worlds Collide Comics. It's going to be an amazing show. We're going to feature music from these artists right now. This is from Alenisic, Trans-Canada Noiseway release, which came out this past May. They are from Regina Experience, Regina. This is the track Golden Hour on BC Ferries. I love this album a lot. I also love this album, which also came out in 2026 from Bridge of Sand, called No Fiction. Amazing, crazy experimental hip-hop. This is the track In Afternoon. And then music from Meander Green from their wonderful August 2025 album, Fallow and Cancer. It was the Night Sky, all the way from Windsor. This is the Warehouse Improvisation that they recorded December 23rd, 2024. For more information on the program, hit me up at NightShiftTO on Twitter, MixPaticapone, Luke on Instagram. Let's do it. Meander Green, Bridge of Sand, Alenisic, first Black-Headed Gull on The Night Shift.

drip. The afternoon was all a grip. 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

grip. 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

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Luca here. That was music from Meander Green. Before that, music from Bridge of Sand, Alinisic, and Black-Headed Gull. Meander Green, Bridge of Sand, and Alinisic are playing this amazing Lucky Barracuda show in downtown Oshawa, August 8th at Worlds Collide. Comics, doors are at 7. Humble Brag, yes, me, Luca, and my collaborator, DJ Kathy Bates, my partner in crime. We run these shows. We create these shows as Lucky Barracuda, just highlighting and championing alternative music in Durham region while supporting musicians traveling from across Canada, such as Alinisic, who's coming from Regina, and Bridge of Sand from Ajax by way of Toronto, Meander Green from Windsor. It's going to be an amazing night. Travel through space and time to go to this show. More information, Lucky_Barracuda on Instagram. Let's get into some more tunes straight away. Retrospector, this amazing Ian Sov compilation that just came out. Various tracks released between 2011 and 2023. This is the track Black Thread. They are the greatest psychedelic folk singer of all time. After that, music from Dee Dee. This is from the May 2026 album Restored. Amazing lo-fi instrumental hip-hop from Oshawa. This is the track Are We Friends? One of my favorite releases from last year, So Much More to Love from Angel Apricot. This is the track Toronto Maple Leafs. Yeah, leaf season starting soon. I don't know what to tell you. What I can tell you is that we are going to feature a track after that from Beached Out, all the way from the Peter Patch. This is from the March 2026 album Average Weekends. This is the track Supervillain. For more information on the program, hit me up in the Night Shift Chio on Twitter, Miss Cloud, Capone Luke on Instagram. Let's do it. Music from Beachdown, Angel Apricot, Dee Dee, but first, Ian Sof on The Night Shift.

are listening to The Night Shift. Luca here, that was Beached Out for that music from Angel Apricot, Dee Dee, and Ian Soff. Let's get into some more tunes straight away. Let's get into one of my favorite albums from this year, This Mess Is More Blessed With You In It, from Pink Snail. We're going to feature the track Seepin' Elabin. Myself, DJ Kathy Bates, and all of downtown Oshawa was blessed to watch Pink Snail perform alongside Pet Retina and In Search of an Exit this past June as part of a Lucky Barracuda show. It was amazing. We have another one coming up August 8th. Travel through space and time to come check it out. We feature these artists before during the program. They're all playing at that show, starting off with Regina's Alinasek. This is the track Fluorescent Lights, Restraints, and Sedation. This is from the album Trans Canada Noiseway. They are traveling across coast to coast in Canada, and they're playing downtown Oshawa on August 8th. It's going to be amazing. After that, music from Bridge of Sen, Canadian experimental hip-hop, an unbelievable musician. This is from the album No Fiction, the track High Tonight. And then from Windsor, Ontario, from the album Fallow and Cancer Was the Night Sky, released August 2025. This is from Windsor, Ontario's Meander Green. This is the track Bilal Crying 2. For more information on the program, hit me up at The Night Shift 2 on Twitter, Miss Cloud, Capone Luca on Instagram. For more information on Lucky Barracuda and the amazing shows that we do, humble brag, I don't care, at @Lucky_Barracuda on Instagram. So let's do it. Music from Meander Green, Bridge of Sand, Alinasek, the first Pink Snail on The Night Shift.

tell me what tries to find in the caverns in their lies, in the baskets in the vines. Can I be the one divine? Is it time to be divine? Is it time to be divine? Is it time? And one more scope of it all, vanilla formed a dagger. Give it all to the sound, the keys were laughing, it was jagging. The wind joined in and ripped apart my ashes. But then love came in with a simple grin and lashes. One for the team, one for the cowardice. How I be in your home and speak nothing of chocolates. In whatever enclave, I matched it with a nightstick. And the wings gloss over me like a barren guardian. Am I seeing this right, or have I finally lost it? Have I finally lost my own sensibility, or my sanity? Or whatever simple description to say the pain, it was going somewhere.

transforming my lament. The refractive climb of selling notes and twining dust. The ineffable coax of live wood. Its raucous drift perfusing sediment. The ragged brink of my entangled pieces. Its wind-torn cover. Its freckled rain of tear marks. Its curling shoots of ruffled air. I leaned from its prison a heart. I ate the clotted bulbs from its trunk rod. I spit out fallow and cancer. Circumnavigating the chalk sprawl of birdship hierography and fallen holes of palliard twigs. Depressions of wavered knots on floorboards that I swear appeared luminant. Like weathered etchings of the vast dreamed arrays of beggared Palestine. It was the night sky. It was the embedded firmament.

You are listening to The Night Shift. That was Meander Green. Before that, music from Bridge of Sand, Alanisic, and Pink Snail. Shout outs to you out there listening to The Night Shift radio program. Again, Meander Green, Bridge of Sand, and Alanisic are playing this fantastic Lucky Barracuda show downtown Oshawa, August 8th at Worlds Collide. Doors are at 7. Wherever you are in time and space, travel to this show because it's going to be unbelievable. For more information, do hit us up at Lucky_Barracuda. Again, me and DJ Kathy Bates have partnered to create a really wonderful DIY volunteer concert series that champions alternative music in Durham region. We are going to wrap up this program with a classic from Broken Social Scene. This is that incredible live recording at the Phoenix in 2003. For more information on this program, hit me up at the Night Shift TO on Twitter, Mixcloud, Facebook, on Instagram. Let's do it. Let's wrap it. Sending good vibrations to you as always. 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

0: United States government and the media demonized Maduro, justified the incursion on January 3rd. So the question is, why Maduro? If the United States was getting much of what it wanted and that Maduro was willing to make it happen, why was Maduro and Celia Flores kidnapped? And the answer is that Maduro was demonstrating that Venezuela was able to get around the sanctions to a certain extent, but Venezuela was demonstrating a degree of resistance, and empires have never been willing to tolerate that.
1: That's Steve Elner, and this is Alternative Radio. I'm David Barsamyan. This edition of AR features Steve Elner on targeting Venezuela. In the long history of U.S. interventions in Latin America, the early January kidnapping of Venezuelan President Nicolas Maduro and his wife, First Lady Celia Flores, for sheer brazenness ranks near the top. They were taken to New York, where they are in jail and await trial. It's not just Trump's policies. Obama imposed sanctions on Venezuela, and he declared that country of 30 million people, quote, an unusual and extraordinary threat to the national security and foreign policy of the United States, unquote. From Cuba to Chile, from Nicaragua to Brazil, there's hardly a country in Latin America that the United States has not subjected to invasions, bombings, assassinations, coups, kidnappings, rigged elections, boycotts, blockades, or sanctions. Venezuela is just the latest in a long list. From Arbenz to Allende, and from Castro to Chavez, they've all been targeted by the U.S. Oil-rich Venezuela has long been on Washington's hit list. Today, it has ceded its sovereignty to the United States. To talk about Venezuela is Steve Elner. He's a leading expert on that country. He taught economic history and political science at the Universidad de Oriente in Venezuela for many years. His articles have appeared in major newspapers and periodicals. He's the author of Rethinking Venezuelan Politics, Class, Conflict, and the Chavez Phenomenon. He spoke in late July. And now, Steve Elner.
0: I think it's super clear that the response of the Trump administration to the twin earthquakes that shook Venezuela on June 24th is perhaps the best example of them all, of the doublespeak, the deception coming out of Washington when it comes to Venezuela. After all, it's such tragic events. I mean, the count is over 4,000 people who have died. And yet the Trump administration, in spite of that tragedy, has been unwilling to lift the sanctions or even to suspend the sanctions while the rescue and recovery is underway. And all the experts on natural disasters are all in agreement that sanctions make it difficult for NGOs, countries, organizations to send money, to send supplies for their people on the ground in the country that's been affected. That aid has to be independent, and that the sanctions impede that flow of support, of aid, of supplies, in money to the country that's affected. But even before June 24th, the Trump administration had absolutely no rationale for the sanctions. The sanctions, you know, benefit enormously the United States. Most of the income for oil, for mining, was deposited in Qatar. Now it's in the United States under the control of the Treasury Department. But that goes through the State Department. In other words, all allocations that the Venezuelan government needs now with the recovery operations underway due to the earthquake and everything else, the government of Delcy Rodriguez, the interim president of Venezuela since the kidnapping of President Maduro and the First Lady Celia Flores on January 3rd. All those requests, and their requests, the government has to request authorization, and that goes through the State Department. And the State Department is run by no one else than Marco Rubio. But not only Marco Rubio, the Washington Post and Grayson published information about the fact that the person that is managing that money, that decides whether or not, has a veto power over those requests for money, is Mauricio Claver Carrón. Claver Carrón and Marco Rubio, they're both Cuban descent. They are rabid anti-communist Cold War warriors, and they're the ones in charge of most of Venezuela's income. Claver Carrón is being called the viceroy, or the unofficial viceroy of Venezuela, and Marco Rubio is the viceroy. That's how bad it has gotten, that the money, Venezuelan money, is now in the hands of two rabid anti-communists. There's no auditing. Congressional leaders have called on an investigation as to how that money is being handled. And President Trump has said that the money that the U.S. government has gotten out of Venezuela as a result of that situation of controlling Venezuelan income, that the United States government has recovered the cost of the military incursion of January 3rd 40 times over. Those are the words of President Trump. And that incursion on January 3rd was not cheap. It involved 150 planes operating out of 20 bases in the Caribbean. And yet that cost of that operation has been paid for 40 times over, according to President Trump. That's nothing less than theft. And in the case of Maduro, there was no valid justification for the kidnapping, for the sanctions. The justification that was presented by Washington was based on blatant lies. To talk about the baseless claim on the part of Washington with regard to President Maduro, that would take hours. But just to point out that the original accusation that was formulated against President Maduro was in the first Trump administration in March of 2020, the Attorney General William Barr placed a bounty of $15 million on Maduro's head on the basis of the fact that Maduro was alleged to head a drug cartel that is known as the Cartel de los Soles. And that bounty on Maduro was increased in the second Trump administration in January of 2025 to $25 million. And then Marco Rubio upped the ante in August of 2025 to $50 million. That's the largest bounty on the head of any head of state in history of the United States. Not even Bin Laden was worth that much. But the justification of that bounty and the justification for the military incursion on January 3rd was that Maduro was heading the Cartel de los Soles. And yet the charges that were brought against Maduro after the kidnapping, shortly after January 3rd, the Justice Department dropped the accusation of the Cartel de los Soles. It practically didn't mention the Cartel de los Soles. And when it mentioned it, just maybe one or two times, it referred to the Cartel de los Soles as a culture of corruption in the military. That means that it is not a cartel. A cartel, by definition, is a hierarchical organization involved in drug trafficking. There's no such thing as a decentralized cartel. A cartel, by definition, is centralized. It's an organization. It's not a culture. So that's a misnomer. But it was used to justify the action on January 3rd. So it seems to me that the argument of the legal team, and this is going to come up, you know, the decision today in court, was that the formal proceedings are going to be put off until June of 2027. But in November of this year, the lawyer is going to present the case that the kidnapping of Flores and Maduro was illegal. And it seems to me, I don't know exactly what their arguments are going to be, but one of the arguments, it seems to me, should be that the justification of the kidnapping was based on something that now the U.S. government is dropping, and dropping for obvious reasons, because there's no evidence that that Cartel de los Soles exists. The DEA, publishes reports on a yearly basis. It has never mentioned the Cartel de los Soles. It has tons of information about the carteles in Colombia and Mexico, but nothing about the Cartel de los Soles. And the United Nations and their reports on drugs also does not mention the existence of that organization, that alleged organization. But the fact of the matter is that the Trump administration has, the Trump administration attempted to justify, had an argument without any basis, in fact, but they had an argument to justify the kidnapping of Maduro and Celia Flores. But in the case of Delcy Rodriguez, the interim president, there's no even justification. We're not talking about a justification that is based on facts or a justification that is based on lies. We're talking about a justification because Trump's discourse, ever since January 3rd, Trump has heaped unending praise on Delcy Rodriguez. So how can you justify sanctions on a government that you're praising? It makes no sense. But this praise is coming from the barrel of a gun, because Trump stated at the press conference just hours after the kidnapping of Flores and Maduro, he stated that there was a second plan that was on the table, and that that plan was going to be more violent, more intense, more all-encompassing than what happened on January 3rd. And as a warning to the leaders of Venezuela, he said that what's going to happen to Delcy Rodriguez, to the Venezuelan leaders, is going to be as bad as what happened to Maduro. In other words, they would also be kidnapped, according to the second plan, or worse. In other words, Trump was threatening Delcy Rodriguez with what happened to Ayatollah, the supreme leader of Iran, was decapitated along with the other leaders of Iran. Basically, he was basically saying that the same thing would happen to the Venezuelan leaders. And according to the New York Times, Marco Rubio, in a personal conversation with Delcy Rodriguez, told her the same thing, that her life was in danger, basically, and that the same thing would happen to her, would happen to Maduro, or worse. But for Delcy Rodriguez, the issue is not her own life, because, you know, the possibility of a second invasion would mean massive destruction, more destruction than what took place on January 3rd. But I think, you know, at this point, not shortly after January 3rd, but more recently, from what Delcy Rodriguez is saying, I think her fear at this point is not so much the possibility of a military invasion, which of course is always possible. But given the circumstances in the Middle East and the war on Iran, perhaps it's not as likely as it was before. But in any case, the discourse, the language of Delcy Rodriguez, what she demonstrates is more than anything else, a fear of a total blockade on Venezuela, that the Venezuelans would not be able to get the oil out of Venezuela. Venezuela is dependent on the export of oil. It always has been since 1928, when Venezuela became the world's leading exporter of oil. a status that it maintained until 1970. And it's always been completely dependent on oil. And so the possibility that the same thing that's happening with Cuba, but in reverse, would happen to Venezuela. In the case of Cuba, the United States is not allowing oil to get into Cuba. In the case of Venezuela, it would be just the opposite. And so it seems to me that this is LC's main preoccupation at this point, because the United States made very clear prior to January 3rd that it is capable of and it is willing to establish a blockade to avoid oil shipments out of Venezuela, because the sanctions were very effective. The companies throughout the world, oil companies and shipping companies and insurance companies, they were all afraid of having anything to do with Venezuela. And not only with regard to oil, the phenomenon of overcompliance, which means that even though, for instance, the sanctions were not imposed on medicine and food, nevertheless, companies throughout the world were afraid that any kind of transaction with Venezuela, that the U.S. government would follow the money, supposedly, and would determine that this was in some way benefiting Maduro, and that they would get secondary sanctions slapped on them. So the phenomenon of overcompliance has meant that the companies, the insurance companies, financial institutions, and everybody else were afraid to have anything to do with Venezuela from a commercial viewpoint. But nevertheless, there was a shadow or a ghost fleet that involved many ships. And under Maduro, the oil was, Maduro was succeeding to a certain extent in exporting the oil. And the U.S. media, the spokesman of the Trump administration and the Biden administration called those ships illegal. They referred to it as contraband, which is really ridiculous because they're perhaps illegal in the United States, but shipping on the open seas is not illegal. And nevertheless, the corporate media used the term of contraband, the term illegal. And we all know that a certain percentage of readers, aren't familiar with details. Maybe they're not that concerned with details, and they see the term illegal, they see the term contraband, and they just take it at face value. But I'd like to ask the question, which I think is really crucial. And that is, if Delcy Rodriguez represents to a certain extent a continuum, that she is implementing policies which Maduro was also beginning to implement, at least beginning in 2018 and especially in 2020, Maduro was willing, due to the sanctions, due to the war on Venezuela, and I won't get into the details, but the efforts at regime change was ongoing in the case of Maduro, much more than in the case of Chavez after 2002, the coup of 2002 and the general strike, which was a lockout in 2002-2003. Chavez had it fairly simple after 2003 in terms of U.S. aggression against Venezuela. But under Maduro, regime change attempts were ongoing. Assassination attempts, a paramilitary invasion from Colombia, the recognition of the shadow government of Juan Guaido. Regime change efforts were ongoing. After 2018, Maduro, given that context, given that situation, and the terrible economic situation that Venezuela was facing as a result of the war on Venezuela, not only the sanctions, but these other efforts at destabilization as well, Maduro did make concessions. And in a interview shortly before his kidnapping on January 3rd with Ignacio Ramonet, an outstanding journalist who interviewed Maduro. In fact, wrote a book that I reviewed on Chavez, an interview with Chavez. Very, very rich book of information about Chavez, about 500 pages altogether. And Ramonet interviewed Maduro, but Maduro said, indicated that he was willing to make further concessions with regard to counter-narcotic operations, collaboration with the United States, foreign investments, and everything else. And yet, the United States government and the media demonized Maduro, justified the incursion on January 3rd. So the question is, why Maduro? If the United States was getting much of what it wanted, or at least Maduro was indicating that would happen, and that Maduro was willing to make it happen, why was Maduro and Celia Flores kidnapped? And the answer is that Maduro was demonstrating that Venezuela was able to get around the sanctions to a certain extent. Venezuela was selling 80% of its oil to China through these this shadow fleet that I mentioned before. And the oil was not going straight to China because, as I said before, the Chinese companies, just like Rosneft in the case of Russia, Rosneft was sanctioned by the United States precisely because of transactions with Venezuela. So the private companies in China were not willing to take that risk. The oil was going through Malaysia and other Southeast Asia companies, the countries. They were ship-to-ship transfers in Malaysia. And towards the end there, Venezuelan oil was rebranding itself as crude from Brazil. So there were all kinds of maneuvers on the part of the Maduro administration to get around the sanctions. It was a risky operation. But Venezuela was demonstrating a degree of resilience, a degree of resistance. And empires have never been willing to tolerate that. Empires have always attempted to make an example of a country that bucks the authority of the empire. And that's an historical reality. Look at the case of Haiti, for being the country with the first and only slave uprising that achieved the abolition of slavery and independence under Toussaint Louverture, who was born a slave, and who, incidentally, I'm going off on a tangent, but I think it's important to note that Toussaint Louverture, you know, Haiti was a colony of France. And at first, Toussaint Louverture supported Spain against France, but then with the French Revolution, which abolished slavery. It was the first country in Europe to abolish slavery in the colonies. And so Toussaint Louverture became an ally of France during the French Revolution. And then after that, when Napoleon rolled back the gains of the French Revolution, he rose up against France. But I mention that as just going off on a tangent a bit, but I mention that because the French Revolution very often has gotten demonized. After the 60s protests in France, a new generation of intellectuals began to demonize the French Revolution and blame it for all the problems that France was facing. But the fact of the matter is that the French Revolution abolished slavery. And after that, Haiti was Europe and the United States made an example out of Haiti. The United States refused to recognize Haiti until Lincoln half a century later. So something similar to that happened in the case of Venezuela. Venezuela had to be taught a lesson. And I think that that's what January 3rd was all about. Because under Maduro, he was succeeding in some degree of economic recovery. The country reached a nadir in around 2020 with hyperinflation reaching a peak in 2018. It was 130,000%. And the government of Maduro got it pretty much under control by 2024. It was down to manageable levels. And the same thing with oil production. which because of the sanctions, oil production declined to around 500,000. And yet, by late 2025, the government was producing more than about double that, more than a million barrels a day of oil. And the Venezuela was projected to lead Latin America in GDP growth in both 2024 and 2025. So the purpose of the incursion on January 3rd had a lot to do with the success of the Maduro government in getting around the sanctions, in getting around the so-called war on Venezuela that had done so much harm to the Venezuelan economy. So the sanctions have not been eliminated under the acting president, Delcy Rodriguez. What the Trump administration has done has been in the way of sanction relief, which is somewhat of a euphemism, because the sanction relief consists of waivers, exceptions that are made. In other words, the sanctions remain pretty much intact with just a few exceptions. But the government has authorized, has granted licenses to individual companies, such as Chevron, in the case of oil, but under conditions that are defined by Washington. And those conditions are not necessarily favorable. Needless to say, they're unfavorable to Venezuela. But they, for instance, conditions that stipulate that the transactions have to take place in dollars. Previously, the 80% of the oil that was going to China, the transactions were taking place in cryptocurrency and in yuan, the Chinese currency. Now, the sanctions stipulate that those transactions have to take place in dollars, that Iran, Russia, China cannot be involved, for the most part, in commercial transactions and other aspects of those sanctions. In other words, the shots are being called by Washington. Delcy Rodriguez has adamantly insisted that the sanctions should be lifted. And I think it's important to note that one of her arguments in favor of lifting the sanctions, she is saying something that I believe that Maduro should have said and didn't at the time of the July 28th, 2024 presidential elections. Delcy Rodriguez is saying that in order to have elections, in order to have free, honest, and open elections, that the sanctions have to be lifted. Because in effect, the sanctions mean that voters go to the polls with a gun at their head. And there's no question about that. This was the case with Nicaragua in 1990 when Violeta Chamorro won those elections, even though the Sandinistas were, according to all the polls, all the public opinion surveys, indicated that the Sandinistas were going to win. Voters literally thought that there was intimidation, if not, you know, the image of a gun pointed at them. And in the case of Venezuela, I mean, I have talked to enough Venezuelans to say, on the basis of personal experience, that this is exactly what Venezuelans felt on July 28th. And I think that Maduro missed the boat. I personally believe that Maduro should have indicated, look, you know, sanctions and democracy are incompatible. And if you don't lift the sanctions, we're not going to hold elections. But in any case, this is basically what Delcy Rodriguez is saying. At least she's saying that, you know, for elections to be held, the sanctions have to be rescinded. And she's made the same argument with regard to the repayment of the foreign debt, which, I mean, she said that as long as there are sanctions, we can't begin to pay off the foreign debt. Actually, the foreign debt should not be paid off at all. It's unpayable. And it's unpayable, firstly, because of the financial sanctions going back to August of 2017, which straitjacketed the Venezuelan economy. And secondly, because the United States is really responsible for that situation of not allowing Venezuela to reschedule the foreign debt at a time when the price of oil declined, beginning in late 2015. In any kind of normal situation, that's exactly what any government would do, any government so dependent on the export of oil. And yet, with those sanctions in August of 2017, the Venezuelan government could not reschedule, could not refinance the debt. And that's why today that debt is unpayable.
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0: One might may ask, what does Venezuela get out of the situation that it is currently in? After all, the policies are being dictated from the barrel of a gun. Why does Delcy Rodriguez stay in power? I mean, as I said before, I don't think it's a question that she fears for her life, although she should, I guess, if she were to be in a confrontation kind of situation with the Trump administration, that's possibly what could happen. But if that's not the issue, why is she in power? What is it for? What is it? What is the situation? What is it in this the situation that explains her willingness to stay in power try to make the best of a very, very untenable, difficult situation? And I think the answer is that there is wiggle room. And she does negotiate. This is the evidence that the fact that the Trump administration, the fact that Marco Rubio and the media, the New York Times and the Washington Post that has reported on this has indicated that Marco Rubio is in constant, practically on a daily basis, communication with Delcy Rodriguez and those closest with her. What does that mean? That means obviously that these policies are not being dictated from Washington completely. It means that there is some negotiation going on. Otherwise, there would be no reason for communication on a daily basis between Washington and Delcy Rodriguez and her closest advisors. The establishment press indicated that U.S. officials privately told Delcy Rodriguez from the outset that she had to sever diplomatic relations with Iran, China, and Russia. That didn't happen. So that's just one example of the kind of wiggle room that Delcy Rodriguez has and what's going on a daily basis along those lines. But I think there's something else that has to be pointed out that in my mind is even more important. And that is, what is the alternative? What would happen if Delcy Rodriguez were to just resign and the Chavista government would just throw in the towel? Maria Corina Machado, who has a lot of support in Washington, a lot of support in the Republican Party, and a lot of support in the Trump administration, beginning with Marco Rubio, who was in close contact with her prior to January 3rd, pressured for her to receive the Nobel Prize, which was a ridiculous granting on the part of the Nobel Prize Commission. It made absolutely no sense, but he was pressuring for that. So obviously, she would have a good chance of becoming president of Venezuela. And that would mean a kind of radical neoliberalism which would go way beyond the concessions that Maduro and now Delcy Rodriguez has made to U.S. capital. Maria Corina Machado has indicated that she favors cross-the-board privatization. She uses the term popular capitalism, which is the very term that Pinochet used in Chile and Thatcher used in Great Britain. massive privatization, including education, and that would include the PDVSA, the state oil company, which we transformed into a type of commission, so that there's a lot of in stake, but not only in terms of economic policy, also in terms of the type of repression that took place in Argentina and took place in Chile and took place in Argentina in the Southern Cone in general. That would undoubtedly happen because the discourse of Maria Corina Machado all along has been no to impunity, which is a code term for repression against the Chavistas, against the Chavista leadership and the Chavista rank and file, as well as the social movements, the commune, and anybody else who stands for progressive change in Venezuela. I just want to mention one last point here, and that's in reference to what this alternative to Delcy Rodriguez would look like. Throughout Latin America this year, there has been inroads on the part of the far right throughout Latin America. We know that in the case of Chile, a Pinochet follower, Jose Antonio Kast, won the elections. In the case of Ecuador, in the case of Peru, the daughter of Fujimori won the elections under conditions that have been contested. The same thing in the case of Colombia, the same thing in the case of Honduras. These elections, the far right has won those elections in part because of the intervention on the part of President Trump in terms of providing incentives, economic incentives to voters to vote for the far right candidates, such as in the case of Chile, to the tune of $40 billion that Trump offered Argentina if Milei's party were to win the congressional elections last year. So that if Maria Corina Machado were to gain power, or Edmundo González, who is a puppet of Maria Corina Machado, were to attain power in Venezuela, this would be one more country as part of the shield of the Americas, which represents a militaristic orientation, not to say that the Democratic Party has been much better, not to say that Obama, Biden, Clinton, etc., have been much better, but one of the innovations on the part of the Trump administration, especially the second Trump administration, has been to emphasize the issue of national security and to emphasize the issue of drugs and immigration, and to claim that there's somewhat of a, that there's a need for the United States to face this existential threat, and that the United States is in a state of war. I mean, this is the terminology that the Trump administration is using. Now, what does that mean? That means, in effect, that the United States is in a wartime situation in its own hemisphere. The term that's used by many of Trump's followers, not only is America first, but America's first. That is to say that the Americas have to be singled out, and that it has to be a priority item, that the pivot to Asia, which was the strategy that Obama implemented, is no longer a priority. The priority is the Americas. The United States is in a state of war, and that was used to justify the bombing of 200 boats. I'm sorry, 50 boats, 200 men who were killed as a result of those bombings in the Caribbean, mainly in the Caribbean. And so that the discourse that's being used, the shield of the Americas, is a strategy to militarize the attempt to keep out foreigners from the Americas. And who are the foreigners? The foreigners are China. And there's no question about it. If you read the documents coming out of the White House,

0: to the picture, because Venezuela is one more country that would become part of the shield of the Americas if Delcio Rodriguez were to step down. And so those who criticized Delcio Rodriguez, saying that she should stand up to the United States, well, you know, criticism is legitimate, but I think that any criticism that you have for the concessions that Delcio Rodriguez has made, that it has to be recognized that the concessions are being made in that context of a war kind of warlike situation, and that the alternatives have to be brought into the picture. If she were to, you know, resist to an extent greater than what she is now, the possibility that this plan B that Trump made reference to on January 3rd would be implemented with disastrous consequences for the Chavista leadership, for the Chavista rank and file, for the social movements, and Venezuelans in general. Thank you.
1: Thank you so much, Steve. So on to our questions. We've had the first asks, what has been the effect on most people's standard of living in Venezuela?
0: No, the effect has been disastrous. Sanctions, I think that it's got to be pointed out, and this is a point that really has to be emphasized by the solidarity movement. There is a narrative that says that the sanctions, you know, cause problems, that the sanctions are responsible for some of the suffering, but the Venezuelan government is also responsible, that there's corruption in the government, that there is mismanagement. And so it's kind of like a 50-50 kind of thing. You know, 50% the sanctions and 50% the responsibility and the blame of the Venezuelan government. That's false. That's false. And I think it's got to be pointed out. That narrative that says it's like 50-50 is based on the argument that the Venezuelan economy began to go into a tailspin at the time of the sanctions. The sanctions, according to this narrative, the sanctions on Venezuelan oil were imposed in 2019. The financial sanctions were imposed August of 2017. And so the narrative is, well, you know, these sanctions went into effect right around the time that the Venezuelan economy was also facing very, very serious problems. But that is misleading, because the fact of the matter is that the Obama decree, the Obama executive order in early 2015 declared Venezuela a threat to U.S. national security, an extraordinary threat to U.S. national security. And right after that, U.S. companies in Venezuela reduced production and then left Venezuela completely. And there's a long list of companies, Kimberly-Clark, Ford, Kellogg, General Motors, and the list goes on. Firestone, the list goes on. These are companies that left Venezuela, and they left Venezuela. First, they decreased production, and then left Venezuela. That happened shortly after that executive decree. And that executive decree also occurred in late 2015. The price of oil nosedived completely. And so those people who say, well, the Venezuelan government is partly responsible, some of those people consider themselves on the left, or they consider themselves progressive, but they're doing great harm, because basically they're leading people to believe, well, the United States is really not responsible. The Venezuelan government is really to blame for what's happening. But that is misleading, because the sanctions have had a devastating effect on Venezuela. And as I said before, the fact that Venezuela was able to get around the sanctions to a certain extent, but just consider, if the whole economy has always been dependent on oil, going back to 1928, as I mentioned before, if that has always been the case, and Venezuela is forced to export the oil on ships, with companies that change their names, change the flags on their ship, the transactions take place on the high seas, and they go indirectly to the destination, which is China,

0: Obviously, Venezuela was getting a lot less for that oil than they would ordinarily get. So the sanctions are the major cause for Venezuela's economic problems. And there's no question about it. The Venezuelan people have been made to suffer tremendously as a result of those sanctions.
1: Thank you. Did the earthquakes in Venezuela have any impact on the elections in Colombia?
0: I would imagine that it didn't. What we do know about Colombia is that the Trump administration openly supported the far-right candidate, De La Estrella, and that he had a lot to do. Trump had a lot to do with the results, which are being contested as well. Gustavo Petro states that those elections were not fair, they're rigged.
1: All right, thank you. Next question, can you update us on the Maduro case in the courts?
0: The decision of the judge today was that proceedings will not take place until June of next year, but there'll be two hearings prior to that, one in November of this year, in which the defense will argue that the kidnapping of Maduro was illegal on the basis of the fact that international law prohibits the kidnapping, the capture of a president of another country. Of course, the argument of the United States government will be, as it stated all along, that the United States government doesn't recognize Maduro as the president of Venezuela. But there's a conflict of interest there. It seems to me that I'm not a lawyer, and this is not a recommendation to the legal team that is defending Maduro. But just, like common sense, it seems to me would indicate that there's a conflict of interest. If the US government is proceeding this case against Maduro, and the same government is saying that Maduro was not the president of Venezuela, it seems to me that the whole issue of whether Maduro was or was not the president of Venezuela should be determined by the court, not by the United States. In other words, the court should not say, well, the United States government did not recognize Maduro as president, therefore it had the right to kidnap Maduro and the First Lady. It seems to me that that is not a just argument, that the court itself should make a decision as to whether Maduro was the president of Venezuela on the basis of the fact that he won the elections. Now, you could say that, okay, were these elections fair or not fair? But the fact of the matter is that Maduro was the head of Venezuela, and international law prohibits the kidnapping of the head of another country.
1: I think we'll take one more question. Could the current Venezuelan government survive the end of Trump's term? And the secondary question to that is, could any change occur if Republicans lose control of Congress?
0: Firstly, in any kind of situation, making predictions is hazardous. Secondly, in the case of Trump in particular, we all know that predicting what Trump is going to say and do is also hazardous because he's unpredictable. He's proven this time and time again. Everything's a surprise. I think that's part of his political strategy. But thirdly, and I think this is a point that is extremely important, and that is that the situation that Venezuela finds itself, and the situation that Delcy Rodriguez finds herself in, is unique. It's never happened before. A situation similar to that, I think you'd have to go back to biblical times to find a similar kind of situation in which you have a government that is led by people of a party, a leadership that was intervened militarily, and the head of that leadership was kidnapped, and yet that same leadership, that same party, or that same movement retained power. A situation like this doesn't have any historical precedent. And so to try to determine what's going to happen in these remaining, 2.5 years is really very, very difficult. And with regard to Congress, there is hope. I would say that, the Democratic Party is responsible to a certain extent for everything that's happening. I mentioned the Obama executive order that led into the sanctions of the first Trump administration. But nevertheless, in this particular situation right now, the Democratic Party provides a degree of hope. I don't want to overstate that case. But firstly, there is a progressive element within the Democratic Party that has been making inroads and is going to influence, it seems to me, even though they don't gain the leadership of the Democratic Party, the Democratic Party is going to have to, you know, from a political viewpoint, is going to have to take them into consideration. So that's important. And the other thing that's important is, look at, Bush was a Republican, and yet the Democrats, with like one exception, supported the invasion of Iraq and supported the military presence in Iraq for some time after that. In the case of Iran, the situation is different. Now, the arguments that the Democrats are putting up are weak, relatively weak arguments. They could do a lot more to strengthen, to enhance their case that the war in Iran is illegal. But nevertheless, they're opposed to the war in Iran. They haven't opposed the kidnapping of Maduro, but it seems to me that their position on Iran leaves a certain amount of hope that if they were to retake both houses, the House of Representatives and the Senate this November, that things might change with regard to Venezuela.
2: 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Special thanks to Brooklyn for Peace. Joe Rich is our general manager and editor. I'm David Barsamian. Thank you for listening. We go out with the C4 Trio, No Nation Songs.

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give yourself to a man. Be careful when and if you do. You see, I've been all over this world, up and down the highway of love. So I've learned, and I swear I'll never cry for another boy. 'Cause you see, girls, I've learned my lesson.

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1: 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A clinical trial for a new vaccine targeting the deadly Ebola virus has begun in Nova Scotia. Health Canada has authorized Moderna to conduct a Phase 1 trial, which started when a volunteer in Truro received the first vaccination last Monday. The company expects to enroll 80 volunteers in Truro, Halifax, and Toronto. The participants will not be exposed to the virus during the trial, which is designed to evaluate the vaccine safety, determine dosages, and monitor for side effects. Hunters, guides, and trappers in Nova Scotia can now purchase most hunting licenses online. The province has launched an online licensing pilot program through HuntNS. Licenses now available online include the Wildlife Habitat Stamp and Small Game, Fur Harvester, and Annual Commercial Guide licenses. The province says the system will make licensing more convenient and reduce administrative work. The Nova Scotia SPCA is restarting its program to trap, neuter, and return feral cats thanks to a major five-year donation. The animal welfare organization was forced to pause the service in May due to budget shortfalls. Now, a $1.1 million gift from the Robbie's Fund Foundation is bringing it back. The donor is a private Canadian foundation that declined to share further details, according to Heather Wooden, chief of animal operations for the SPCA. This year's funding will cover 6 trap neuter return clinics, medical supplies, and a new mobile surgery vehicle. The SPCA expects the program to be running at full capacity by 2027 once the new vehicle is ready. For ideas, tips, and feedback, email news at ckdu.ca. For CKDU, I'm Jenna McConnell.
0: And now the local weather for all my friends in Halifax for today, Tuesday, August 11th. A mix of sun and cloud today, 30% chance of showers late this afternoon with risk of a thundershower. Wind becoming south 20 kilometers an hour near noon. High of 27, except 20 along parts of the coast. Humidex puts it at 32 with the UV index at 7, which is high. Tonight, mainly cloudy, 60% chance of showers this evening with risk of a thundershower. Fog patches along parts of the coast this evening. Wind becoming northwest 20 kilometers an hour overnight with a low of 17. Tomorrow, Wednesday, clearing, wind northwest 20 kilometers an hour gusting to 40, high of 26, Humidex puts it at 29, and tomorrow night cloudy periods with a low of 16. That was your weather. May you be happy and may you be well.

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0: 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Jibuktuk Mi'kma'ki. 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
1: 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A clinical trial for a new vaccine targeting the deadly Ebola virus has begun in Nova Scotia. Health Canada has authorized Moderna to conduct a Phase 1 trial, which started when a volunteer in Truro received the first vaccination last Monday. The company expects to enroll 80 volunteers in Truro, Halifax, and Toronto. The participants will not be exposed to the virus during the trial, which is designed to evaluate the vaccine safety, determine dosages, and monitor for side effects. Hunters, guides, and trappers in Nova Scotia can now purchase most hunting licenses online. The province has launched an online licensing pilot program through HuntNS. Licenses now available online include the Wildlife Habitat Stamp and Small Game, Fur Harvester, and Annual Commercial Guide licenses. The province says the system will make licensing more convenient and reduce administrative work. The Nova Scotia SPCA is restarting its program to trap, neuter, and return feral cats thanks to a major five-year donation. The animal welfare organization was forced to pause the service in May due to budget shortfalls. Now, a $1.1 million gift from the Robbie's Fund Foundation is bringing it back. The donor is a private Canadian foundation that declined to share further details, according to Heather Wooden, Chief of Animal Operations for the SPCA. This year's funding will cover 6 trap-neuter return clinics, medical supplies, and a new mobile surgery vehicle. The SPCA expects the program to be running at full capacity by 2027 once the new vehicle is ready. For ideas, tips, and feedback, email news at ckdu.ca. For CKDU, I'm Jenna McConnell.
2: And now the local weather for all my friends in Halifax for today, Tuesday, August 11th. A mix of sun and cloud today, 30% chance of showers late this afternoon with risk of a thundershower. Wind becoming south 20 kilometers an hour near noon. High of 27, except 20 along parts of the coast. Humidex puts it at 32 with the UV index at 7, which is high. Tonight, mainly cloudy, 60% chance of showers this evening with risk of a thundershower. Fog patches along parts of the coast this evening. Wind becoming northwest 20 kilometers an hour overnight with a low of 17. Tomorrow, Wednesday, clearing, wind northwest 20 kilometers an hour gusts into 40, high of 26, Humidex puts it at 29, and tomorrow night cloudy periods with a low of 16. That was your weather. May you be happy and may you be well.
3: You know what I like? I like when the weather sort of shifts from this suffocating, airless thing with all water and, you can't sleep, and then suddenly in comes the oxygen and a little coolness and even some rain on your hair, even though you washed it yesterday. That's okay. And we'll have a brief detour into Africa today by way of Paris as we rock along. Hello, I'm Nick Barrington. This is Elegant Voltage.

Wow, I'm almost going back to sleep. Naps are good, but not when you're trying to do stuff. Hello, I'm Nick Barrington. This is Elegant Voltage on CKDU 88.1. Glad to have you along. Wow, yeah, a little semi-dream state there. And some of us are missing sleep. Although we do nap, even if you nap, you might be missing sleep. What's the difference? Is this a nap or is this me walking around thinking I'm missing sleep? That was Michelle Indigocello from her album of last year or a year before, Burn Progression. Also heard Dr. Bazzard's original Savannah Band featuring Corey Day, August Darnell, Sunshower. That's their first album from 1976. Jamila, something from just a couple of years ago, Woman of the Sun. And Pablo, Rick Emmett, and Oscar Lopez together, Moonlight on La Castanera. And that's a combo that I saw when I went to the Stan Rogers Fest 16 years ago. Rick Emmett used to be in Triumph. In fact, I think Triumph relaunched this year with Rick Emmett on board. He just wanted to flex his guitar-loving muscles, and it worked out very well with that. Our little feature in coming up is somebody doesn't. I'm looking at the records we have around here, and I don't think she's got played a whole lot. A major star to me, Angelique Kidjo. She's 66 years old. She's got her 20th album out. We're going to go through her a little bit. I don't have a lot to work with. I got the new one and one other thing, and we'll see. But the more I listen to her now, I think she might be neglected. In the meantime, how about somebody who appeared in Nova Scotia not that long ago at the Lunenburg Folk Harbor Fest? In fact, as recently as Sunday. Jenny Whiteley.

make their songs extra long so they won't be offended if you just fade them out around the 4.5 minute mark. That's Angine de Poitrine. Something called Fabienne from their album Volume 2. Volume 1 came out a couple of years ago. Most people didn't notice it, but there's been a lot of excitement around them because they do play well, and they are very unique, and they're Canadian from the Saguenay in Quebec. And and they wear these things over their heads. Nobody knows what they look like. Most people don't know what they look like. And it's just so bizarre. It sort of struck people. Yeah, this is goofy, but they can play. Is this a novelty act? I don't know. It has some novelty, I'll say that. This is CKDU. I'm Nick Barrington. The Rolling Stones' new album, Foreign Tongues. I hadn't bought a Rolling Stones album in a while, and they hadn't really motivated me to do it, but this one has potential. Mr. Charm sort of echoes of The Charmless Man by Blur and The Charming Man by The Smiths. Is this the guy? Is this the guy they're talking about? Mr. Charm. That really sounds like a Rolling Stones record. So that's the best thing you can say about it, really. The guitar is just solid, the licks and all that. And Mick, you know, he's in his 80s and he's doing that. Johnny Rivers, Summer Rain, one of the great songs about a weather condition, which we might have today, and it will be welcome. Jenny Whiteley, Every Minute That You're In It. Yes, I got out of town. I don't get out of town all that much, don't have a car anymore, and so I depend on friends. But I found myself at Queensland Beach, down on the South Shore, about 9:30 in the morning on Saturday, and there were just a few people. There were kids laughing and all that, but not tons of them. And you could get in the water, and it really is pretty good. Once you get in it, it's not bad at all. Every minute that you're in it. And it is so buoyant. For a minute there, I thought I could float while I could have a nap while floating. Not advised, really. Wake yourself up with a mouthful of water. But there you go. I like to get out of town a little bit, especially in the summertime. But Queensland is very popular. They've expanded the parking lot. And you don't really want to be there into the middle of the afternoon if you manage to get there and parking anywhere. But it's on a day like we've had, it was just a little bit too much. But it was perfect around 8, 9 in the morning. So get there early if you could do it on the hot days. Of course, there aren't that many left. So we'll start complaining about that now. Oh, this is terrible. Oh, there's normally a handful of days like this left. Oh. Angelique Kidjo is from Benin and lives in Paris and has been a real, you know, booster of the African sound for years and years. She's 66 years old, and this is her 20th album we're playing now. And she's got a lot of people helping her out. In this one, there'll be Nile Rodgers, but Pharrell Williams comes along, but she doesn't need too much help from anybody. Let's listen to her with Nile Rodgers. Oh, yeah, Angelique Kidjo.

Roger's guitar in there. You're like chic in the year 2026. How about that? And that's Oh Yeah Yeah. Yes, and Angelique Kidjo, you must have heard the name, but I don't think we've heard the music quite enough because she turns up all over the place. She played at the World Cup in 2010. She played at the Olympics in 2010, 12 and 20. And she was at Live Earth in 2008. In that big Cape Town concert with Peter Gabriel and Youssou N'Dour in 2003. She sings in English and French and three other languages, Fon, Yoruba, and Djen, which is from Togo. And Togo's right next door to Benin, where she's from, in that little armpit that Africa has on the left side. And she's already written a memoir called Spirit Rising, with four words by Desmond Tutu and Alicia Keys. So she has a few things to go in for her there, Angelique Kidjo. And yeah, the voice is sounding all right too, you know. I didn't realize she'd been around so long, 66. And here she goes. There was a album not that long ago. Well, I guess it was a while ago. It was 2008. In the Name of Love, Africa Celebrates You Too. And cut number one is Angelique Kidjo with Mysterious Ways.

Angelique Kidjo with the Soweto Gospel Choir. Let's hear something else from her album that sort of knocked me out. Whether you can understand the lyrics or not, it's the way she sings it. It's something serious is going on here. Angelique Kidjo with Jerusalem.

0: CKDU, that's Angelique Kidjo, a song with a certain amount of weight. I have tried to figure out what it's about. I think it's mostly about being a displaced person looking for home. It's the name of the song is Jerusalem. It's not the first time it's ever been played. It's been recorded before by Master KG and Burna Boy about 5-6 years ago. But it turns up on Angelique Kidjo's newest album, Hope, 2 exclamation marks. And she's so positive. The other songs you heard off the new album are Sunlight to My Soul with the Soweto Gospel Choir from South Africa, and Nile Rodgers, formerly of Chic, dressed up Oyaya. And in the middle there was Mysterious Ways, of course, the U2 song from an album called Africa Celebrates U2. It's quite an honor for U2, I would think so. It has to be not just to have so many good artists singing your songs, but to have them do such a job of it. And all the appearances Kidjo has made, she was on Time Magazine's list of 100 most influential people just 5 years ago. And as I mentioned, she's got a memoir out called Spirit Rising. So there's an artist that we haven't played a lot in the time I've been on here, but I've mentioned her a bit, and now you've heard her, and let's hear her some more sometime.
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everybody. This is CKDU 88.1 happening in Halifax. I am your host, Nick Barrington, the show Elegant Voltage. Let's see what's going on. Get you out of the house, away from that muggy air. It's now muggier in my place than it is outside. It's nice outside today. Carbon Arc Cinema on Summer Street. Have a good run. On the 13th, it's The Currents from Argentina. It's a psychological mystery. And then there will be an outdoor screening of one of the great movies of the 90s. Ridley Scott, Gina Davis, Susan Sarandon, Brad Pitt's first big role, Thelma and Louise. On August 14th at Carbon Arc, Drunken Noodles, U.S.-Argentina production about art students encountering life. On the 15th, there's Tracy and Martina going out west. Cape Breton girls in Alberta. And then Beau Travail from France, 2000 by Claire Denis. Director, I guess Sight and Sound put that in his top 10 movies of all time. August 16th, it's a cat video fest, raising money for the charity My Grandfather's Cat. The Bus Stop Theater. On the 13th, some good comedy tour. Oh, that's the name of it. The Some Good Comedy Tour. And on the 14th, Comedy Odyssey. The Carlton. On the 14th, Jonathan Sear. On the 16th, Micah Barnes from the Nylons. At the Seahorse on the 15th, Good, Dear, Good and the Culls. The Lighthouse Arts Center. On the 15th, Halifax Fashion Week's closing night. Aldine Landing. Rock the Harbor, August 14th to 16th. Among the bands, Helix, Kim Mitchell, Haywire, Titan, Lee Aaron, Nazareth. We run from 6 to 9, 3 days. At the Growtime Festival, August 13th to 15th. National Acadian Day is the 15th, and there will be events on the waterfront and the Grand Parade. At the Scotiabank Center on August 15th, Deep Purple and Kansas. Boy, there's some classic rock in town this week. At Theater, Two Planks and a Passion. Outdoors, it's the last week for The Wind Coming Over the Sea and The Monkey's Paw. That's at Ross Creek in the Valley. It's a nice little trip if you've ever done it. In soccer, the next home game for the Tides is August 23rd against Toronto. For the Wanderers, the next home game, the 22nd against Vancouver. And coming up, the Halifax County Exhibition, Middle Musquodoboit, Women's Hay Bale Toss, Oxbulls, that's the 19th to the 22nd, and Halifax Fringe Festival, September 3 to 13th, coming up. We've got Harmonium and then Pagliaro. Helen McElwain and Begonia.

Begonia getting a lot of action on that song, Hotter Than the Sun, from her album, which is called Fantasy Life, CKDU. And she's from out Manitoba way. Also, Ellen McIlwain, taking it back 50 years at least, with The Persuasions, Further Along, a little spiritual for you today. And Pagliaro, Canadian classic, Loving You Ain't Easy. I think the Highwaymen, the Trans-Canada Highwaymen, when they did their tour, that's one that they played. That's a Pagliaro song. I was talking about Pagliaro with somebody last week, and we all have our favorites, but to me, that's one of the great Canadian hits of the 1970s. And Harmonium, Histoire sans Paroles, accompanied our community announcement music. So, the Deep Purple, I'm going to get to Deep Purple, a nice long version of the, you know, that song that even I can play on the piano. There's a couple other things leading in. Like, first of all, one of their big hits was Hush, written by Joe South. And here's another Joe South song performed by Valerie June on CKDU.

Deep Purple, Smoke on the Water, 1972, live in Japan. Deep Purple are going to be live in Halifax on the 15th. That would work out to be Saturday night. Saturday night with Deep Purple in Kansas opens. They're going to be the sad ones, Dust in the Wind. And Deep Purple bring out that. I find that in their later years, Deep Purple have really done something to, keep the fans into it. I remember when there was that show live, one of the show Live Aids, what was it, Live 8? There was a part of it was done in Sudbury, Ontario, or was it Barrie? And they were part of that. They did a very good job. It was on TV. And a number of the original people are still touring with the band, which they got to be in their 80s. Ian Gillan, the big voice. Okay. We just played Mick Jagger on the new Stones record. Can you imagine Ian Gillan singing some of those songs? And I talked to somebody who went to see them in Montreal two or three years ago, and I asked, did they play Highway Star? And they played it first thing. Smoke on the Water sounds like, a finale or an encore at least. Well, they'd have to play it sometime. And that song, Hush, one of their first hits, was written by Joe South. When we heard him and he heard a song he wrote called Don't It Make You Want to Go Home, as performed by Valerie June on her album Undercover. I am Nick Barrington. This is Elegant Voltage. We go into all the areas pretty much that anybody would want to go, some that you might not want to, and then we encourage you to do that. How about 1998, Massive Attack, the big album with the song on it from House? Let's play something else from them. Massive Attack. This is Rising Sun from Mezzanine.

That's my reward for alphabetizing the vinyl library. I discovered this thing from late 89. Queen Latifah with De La Soul. Mama gave birth to soul children. How about that? Also heard Jeffrey Osborne. Now, that was a lovely little soul number from about 86. All the little bells and whistles were in there, but that hook, woo, woo, woo. Anybody remembers that song? They went, woo, woo, woo. I bet you did. Also, Jill Scott with Tierra Whack from this year, Northside, Philly, and Massive Attack, Rising Sun from Mezzanine. Have you seen the Globe and the list of renters' cities? The top 50 renters' cities in Canada, or towns. And it's incredible. Well, it's actually fairly believable. I didn't see anything from Nova Scotia there, very little from the Maritimes. So as far as being able to rent something, it's not very encouraging. The best place to rent in the country, apparently, is Saskatoon, closely followed by Camrose, Alberta, and Regina, Saskatchewan. So it's all out west. Because I guess maybe they're wearing in the what people make out there, you know, get those big jobs in the oil patch, and they don't pay so much rent. We're the other direction. However, you know, it's one thing everybody's figuring out, just about as if their lease is due or something. Try to not to think about it, okay?

really have. Here's another one that I discovered that we have at the CKDU library. I knew we had it a few years ago, but it's still there. Chris Christopherson.

Little Miss Higgins, Sundown Strut Around. I guess it's nice to do that. It's nice to go for a walk. And the air is a little better. It's getting better moment by moment here. It's been brutal. It's been nice to the sun and nice if you can get to the beach. But boy, the air has kept people from sleeping. I've been your Nick Barrington. Thanks so much for listening. Also, we heard Kris Kristofferson with Jesus Was a Capricorn. Thanks to our various musical types here on the Elegant Voltage Show on CKDU. Pavlo, Rick Emmett, and Oscar Lopez, Jamila, Dr. Buzzard's original Savannah Band, Michelle Indigocello, Jenny Whiteley, Johnny Rivers, Rolling Stones, Angine de Poitrine, Angelique Kidjo, Harmonium, Pagliero, Ellen McElwain, Begonia, Valerie June, Joe South, Deep Purple, Massive Attack, Jill Scott, and Tierra Whack. That rhymes. Jeffrey Osborne, Queen Latifah and De La Soul, Kris Kristofferson, Little Miss Higgins, and someone who you'll hear on the waterfront this weekend in Dartmouth, Kim Mitchell. See you soon.

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1: 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A clinical trial for a new vaccine targeting the deadly Ebola virus has begun in Nova Scotia. Health Canada has authorized Moderna to conduct a Phase 1 trial, which started when a volunteer in Truro received the first vaccination last Monday. The company expects to enroll 80 volunteers in Truro, Halifax, and Toronto. The participants will not be exposed to the virus during the trial, which is designed to evaluate the vaccine safety, determine dosages, and monitor for side effects. Hunters, guides, and trappers in Nova Scotia can now purchase most hunting licenses online. The province has launched an online licensing pilot program through HuntNS. Licenses now available online include the Wildlife Habitat Stamp and Small Game, Fur Harvester, and Annual Commercial Guide licenses. The province says the system will make licensing more convenient and reduce administrative work. The Nova Scotia SPCA is restarting its program to trap, neuter, and return feral cats thanks to a major five-year donation. The Animal Welfare Organization was forced to pause the service in May due to budget shortfalls. Now, a $1.1 million gift from the Robbie's Fund Foundation is bringing it back. The donor is a private Canadian foundation that declined to share further details, according to Heather Wooden, Chief of Animal Operations for the SPCA. This year's funding will cover six trap-neuter-return clinics, medical supplies, and a new mobile surgery vehicle. The SPCA expects the program to be running at full capacity by 2027 once the new vehicle is ready. For ideas, tips, and feedback, email news at ckdu.ca. For CKDU, I'm Jenna McConnell.
2: And now the local weather for all my friends in Halifax for today, Tuesday, August 11th. A mix of sun and cloud today, 30% chance of showers late this afternoon with risk of a thundershower. Wind becoming south 20 kilometers an hour near noon. High of 27, except 20 along parts of the coast. Humidex puts it at 32 with the UV index at 7, which is high. Tonight, mainly cloudy, 60% chance of showers this evening with risk of a thundershower. Fog patches along parts of the coast this evening. Wind becoming northwest 20 kilometers an hour overnight with a low of 17. Tomorrow, Wednesday, clearing, wind northwest 20 kilometers an hour gusts into 40, high of 26, Humidex puts it at 29, and tomorrow night cloudy periods with a low of 16. That was your weather. May you be happy and may you be well.
3: 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Welcome.
4: Hello.
3: That's my co-host, Asif. I'm Andrea. Welcome to Nice Radio, CKDU 88.1 FM. Today, we're going to be talking with Sadie Beaton and Jeff Ball. Sadie is a parent, library worker, PhD candidate living in the Annapolis Valley who organizes with the Shoulder to Shoulder movement as part of trying to learn and practice her settler responsibilities to the Peace and Friendship Treaties here in Mi'kma'ki. Jeff is a retired individual who's always been a pacifist, a believer in nonviolence. He lives quietly in the country with a wife and two dogs. He's a reader, a museum lover, musician, and singer in a local church. And as a child and a young person, he often visited museums with his family. And we're really looking forward to speaking with both of them about the protests that happened in Wolfville about 2 weeks ago on July 15th. So I'm going to bring them in now. Hello. Hello, Jeff and Sadie. Can you hear us?
5: Yes. Hello.
6: Yes, I can hear you. Hello, Andrea. Hello, Asif. Hello, Jeff.
5: Hello.
4: Hello.
3: Welcome. And so, Jeff and Sadie, we gave a little bio. Is there anything you want to add before we get started that I might have missed in my introduction of both of you?
5: Oh, I don't know. I don't know what was relevant, really. I do have a bachelor's degree in English language and literature, and I've done all sorts of stuff, but... Yeah, I'm a very calm, non-violent person.
3: Well, that's lovely to hear. One non-substantive note I might ask of both of you is just because of because we can't adjust your mics too much here in the studio, if you could speak as loud as possible and project your voice as much as possible into your phone receiver. We are speaking with Jeff and Sadie over the phone today. Just a just a smooth fade out there. Hello. A slight takeover.
4: Always smooth.
3: Nice radio taking over nice radio.
4: Yeah.
3: No one's ever seen anything like that before.
4: I don't think so. I think that's the first time.
3: The only way it could have been better was with like an air horn.
4: I think you didn't bring the air horn?
3: Bing, bing, bing, bing.
4: Bing, bing, bing, bing.
3: There you go. So
4: that's,
3: there, we did it.
4: That's not bad. We interrupted our own show. This is great.
3: Yeah.
4: So we're coming on live to interrupt our own show from last week. And the reason for that is yesterday, August the 10th, was Prisoner's Justice Day.
3: That's right. And also, you know, that show, it would be playing for the third time. And if you are interested in listening to our interview with Sadie and Jeff, which I do think is a great interview and has really good information in it about the protests that happened on July 15th in Wolfville, and it's worth listening to what they had to say and their experience, you can go to the archives at ckdu.ca, go through the menu to listen and then archive, and then you'll find it there. So I think that I would recommend going there and listening to that. But for today, we want it to come on live, and we're just a little behind the hour.
4: That's all.
3: But it's important. It's important because we want to talk about Prisoner Justice Day.
4: Absolutely.
3: Which was yesterday, today being August 11th, 2026.
4: Yeah. So Prisoner's Justice Day, the best way perhaps to dive into this subject is to get into the... Hello? Yeah, I'm back. Yeah. Get into the statement from the East Coast Prison Justice Society. We were hoping to have a guest on from the East Coast Prison Justice Society today, but unfortunately no one was available, but they did release a statement.
3: Well, before you do that, Asif, yeah. I think it might be good. Maybe not everyone knows what the East Coast Prison Justice Society is.
4: Yeah, they do cover it, kind of get into it a bit here, but the East Coast Prison Justice Society is a hub for prison justice that is based in Chibuktuk, but it covers prison justice issues throughout the East Coast. At least that's the intention, but not just prisons themselves, but the policing as well. It looks at the whole carceral system. And one of the key pieces of East Coast Prison Justice Society has been the phone line, where prisoners have been able to call in to report about issues that they're facing. And then East Coast Prison Justice Society has done reports every year to report on the conditions within Nova Scotia, particularly Nova Scotia prisons. The intention, of course, is to cover throughout the Atlantic region. That's a future objective. But the focus has been for the last many years to really zero in on the Nova Scotia prisons and the situations that Nova Scotia prisoners are facing, which is quite dire. And also these Coast Prison Justice Society will do events throughout the year in order to focus on particular issues, hold community events in order to address things like debts in custody and things like that. So it's a very important social justice hub for the prison justice.
3: Amazing. And you've been involved with them for many years?
4: Yeah, I was on the board for about a couple of years, and even before then I'd peripherally been involved and looking to get back involved again myself. Yeah,
3: and if you are interested in getting involved, I think you can probably, that thing you're about to read will tell people
4: absolutely
3: who
4: yeah.
3: they can contact. Yeah, I've
4: totally.
3: Also been a general member for many years, like you said, peripherally involved,
4: yeah.
3: but not as actively as you.
4: Totally, yeah. So yeah, here's the statement from the East Coast Prison Justice Society, which does a really good job as well in talking about what Prisoners' Justice Day is as well. So this was released on August the 10th, yesterday, Prisoners' Justice Day. It's titled, A Pattern of Deaths in Custody, Seeking Accountability on Prisoners' Justice Day. Four people have died in Nova Scotia provincial custody so far this year as East Coast Prison Justice Society continues long-standing calls for transparency, independent investigation, and action to prevent further deaths. On Prisoners' Justice Day, the East Coast Prison Justice Society, Elizabeth Fry Society of Mainland Nova Scotia, PATH Legal, and other community legal organizations call on the province of Nova Scotia to take immediate action to address the rising number of deaths in provincial custody and the systemic conditions that place incarcerated people's lives and health at risk. This call follows the death of another person in custody of the Nova Scotia Correctional Facility, Burnside. That's the Nova Scotia, Central Nova Scotia Correctional Facility, I should say, on August the 1st of this year. This brings the number of deaths in Nova Scotia jails to four so far in 2026, following an unprecedented three deaths in provincial custody within 4 days in April. One of these deaths was that of Brandon Hendershot, who died of influenza B on April 16th, shortly after being transferred from the Nova Scotia Correctional Facility, the Central Nova Scotia Correctional Facility, to the hospital. Last week, Hendershot's family filed a statement of claim in Nova Scotia's Supreme Court against Nova Scotia's Attorney General and the Provincial Health Authority, alleging that the Central Nova Scotia Correctional Facility failed to provide adequate medical care. These latest deaths are part of a broader and troubling pattern. Between January 2023 and June 2024, at least six people died in Nova Scotia provincial custody. A seventh death during this period on August 24, 2023, was not publicly disclosed until April 2026, 3 years later. In the preceding decade, Nova Scotia recorded between zero and two deaths in provincial custody annually. The pattern of deaths demands public accountability for the conditions, healthcare procedures, and decisions that contribute to preventable deaths in custody. Prisoners' Justice Day and continuing calls for justice. August 10th marks Prisoners' Justice Day, an international day of remembrance and collective action born from the death of Eddie Nalon, who died in solitary confinement at Millhaven Institution in Bath, Ontario in 1974. Prisoners at Millhaven organized a hunger strike and work refusal to mark the first anniversary of his death. Today, Prisoners' Justice Day is observed through shared remembrance and demonstrations of solidarity with incarcerated people both behind and beyond prison walls. It calls for public recognition and action to address widespread deaths in custody, solitary confinement, and the wider violence and deprivation imposed throughout Canada's prison systems. The significance of Prisoners' Justice Day is immediate amidst a troubling pattern of continued deaths across Canada's federal penitentiaries and provincial jails. People continue to die in provincial custody while the systems responsible for their care remain difficult to scrutinize and the public receives limited information about the circumstances surrounding those deaths. East Coast Prison Justice Society has long called for legislative reform to mandate a robust, independent, publicly transparent model of accountability for deaths in custody, including dedicated inquiries into Indigenous deaths in custody that are Indigenous-led and informed by community protocols. The Provincial Deaths in Custody Committee, established in 2023, is insufficient for providing transparency and accountability. They do not have statutory powers to compel evidence, and findings are not required to be made public. The committee has nevertheless issued recommendations through two reports released in October 2025 and June 2026, identifying significant concerns with health care, mental health and addictions care, disease management, emergency response, withdrawal management, culturally safe services, and the collection of information necessary to identify systemic racism and inequity. These recommendations reinforce concerns raised through our Deaths in Custody Coalition campaign in 2024, which brought together prison and health justice organizations and generated approximately 350 letters to government supporting four calls to action. Number one, mandatory transparent public inquiries into deaths in custody. Two, investment in community-based housing, health, and justice supports as alternatives to incarceration. Three, culturally safe mental health and addiction services in provincial jails. And four, an end to illegal and harmful lockdown practices. The province's Deaths in Custody Committee does not release any information about the circumstances or decisions leading up to individual deaths, leaving the public and grieving families like Hendershot's without answers about the death of their loved ones. People incarcerated in Nova Scotia continue to report serious concerns about access to timely and appropriate health care, mental health and substance use support, suicide prevention, and responses to health crises. The East Coast Prison Justice Society's jail line has received calls consistent with the concerns identified by the 2024 Deaths in Custody Coalition and the province's own Death in Custody Committee, including concerns about inadequate responses to chronic illness, mental health and substance use conditions, and acute health crises. The current legislative process to review deaths in custody does not uphold our government's duty of public transparency. Families, communities, and the public deserve answers and the information to determine whether systemic failures contribute to a death and whether meaningful action has been taken to prevent further deaths. Demanding answers and accountability. The East Coast Prison Justice Society, Elizabeth Fry of Mainland Nova Scotia, and Path Legal call upon the Premier and Minister of Justice and Health to publicly account for their response to deaths occurring in provincial custody. Together we ask, what immediate action is being taken in response to the increase of deaths in custody since 2023 and address the risk that provincial systems and decisions are posing to the lives of some of Nova Scotia's most vulnerable individuals? What progress has been made by Corrections and Correctional Health to implement recommendations from the Deaths in Custody Review Committee, and how is progress monitored? What suicide prevention measures are currently in place across provincial facilities, and how are they being evaluated for effectiveness? What actions are being taken to address the apparent increase in suicide attempts and mental health crises among incarcerated individuals? How are correctional officers trained to respond to mental health crises, suicide risk, de-escalation, and trauma-informed care? And how are they being evaluated for effectiveness? What policies, protocols, and processes are in place to identify and safely manage alcohol and substance use withdrawal? What mechanisms are in place to ensure effective collaboration between facility staff and healthcare providers in responding to individuals experiencing a health or mental health crisis? The organizations are also calling for independent, thorough investigations with public reporting into recent deaths in custody, including the circumstances of each death and any systemic or operational failures that may have contributed. And then they call for folks to join them that evening, which was yesterday evening, for Prisoners Justice Day events. There's also reference to a National Prisoners Justice Day live stream that was on yesterday from 3 p.m. to 9 p.m. And the link is still live, connecting to the link, you could still view
3: the
4: content.
3: I was going to say, First of all, you need a sip of water. That's like 20 minutes of reading.
4: I didn't know it was that long, but it was important. There's a lot in there, right?
3: No, yeah. It's important. It was good. Yeah. It was good that got aired.
4: Yeah.
3: Other than, I think there is a problem for people with reading these days. It's worth highlighting that as much as possible and encouraging people to read all the words in a document like that. And sometimes it's nice to have, because people like to put their headphones in and have someone like you read it to them while they do the dishes. Yeah, someone like you with a voice. Lots of things going through my head. First of all, that link still is live, the PJD TV, Prisoners Justice Day TV. If you just put in those letters, PJD TV, maybe like PJD Space TV and YouTube, it'll come up, and that there's like over 6 hours of coverage that was hosted by Al Jones and Desmond Cole. And I listened to a few hours of it yesterday. It's quite good. And a lot of things are going through my head when you're reading that statement. Like, you know, there's one person who spoke yesterday who, a former incarcerated person who was saying that the blame that they, where they place the blame primarily for lack of action around these things is on the public. Like there's a lack of care or a lack of active response to these concerns that are the if you know, when deaths are increasing, deaths are also increasing, like police involved killings, as they are so called, have also increased by something like, I think from 2015, there's a report by Media Co-op that I read last week that typically in Canada, there's between 97 and 117 police involved killings in Canada, which is up from what used to be down around like in the low 20s per year. That's quite an increase. And there's sort of this non-response from the public. And I think that in my mind, that looks a lot like the apathetic response to an act of genocide going on, or, you know, the homelessness problem, like everything that's sort of right in front of our face that points to serious systemic problems. But people are distracted enough to just keep whatever, going to work 9 to 5 and scrolling on their phones. I don't know. I mean, it's puzzling sometimes to think about how we live in these really sort of this duality a lot of the times of a system that's sort of like good enough for some reason, but completely unjust.
4: Yeah. I mean, we're seeing looking at the connection between the police and the prisons. Every year there are increases in police budgets across the country. And the increase in police budget is translated into increased numbers of police, but also increased militarization of police with more militarized vehicles, such as effectively armored personnel carrier-style vehicles that are being deployed across the country on various streets and things like that. So we're seeing that. But the increase in policing, there is the inherent connection with the increase in the carceral system, as far as more people end up being caught and imprisoned. So it all fits together alongside the federal government's recent changes in the law, which make it tougher to get out on bail, as well as create changes to sentencing laws where there are many cases in where sentencing is going to be made harsher, which of course means more people end up in prison for longer. So it's all happening alongside each other as far as the increase in the police budgets, the legal changes, and the conditions we're seeing in prisons. And of course, the other piece is with when it comes to these horrific conditions in the prisons here, with the deaths in custody, the constant lockdowns, and I practice criminal defense law, and I hear this from clients just about how awful the conditions are inside. A lot of this has to do with there is short staffing, and when there's short staffing, the response by the staff is to lock everyone down because they can't handle the situation, as more and more prisoners who are dealing with the lack of proper health care and mental health care and services and supports and programming, etc., end up in situations where things just become more volatile, more tense, and then they get locked down. What happens? That makes things even worse. So it's like a perfect storm, effectively, of so much money and resources are going into effectively stuffing more people in jails, and then they end up in harsher and harsher environments, which of course result in worse outcomes for everybody, and these nightmares of these deaths in custody.
3: Yeah, it also makes me think of our interview with Laura Beach last month.
4: Yeah.
3: I don't remember exactly what day that was, or I share it for the archive. Do you remember?
4: It was in July. I don't remember the exact date. But it's not at the top of my head. It was in July.
3: She has a lot of... She recently authored the report that talks about the... Correct me if I'm wrong, but the gaps for specifically drug-using incarcerated folks who need special care, who need special health care for their illness and don't receive that when they're incarcerated. And then face harsh conditions when they're released as well. Like there's just a lack of care, but a lack of interest in caring too. I mean, one of the speakers yesterday also spoke about the fact that the chief, what's his title, the correctional investigator.
4: Yes.
3: Howard Zinger?
4: Ivan Zinger.
3: Ivan Zinger. Yeah. He retired.
4: He did, yes.
3: Last year.
4: Right.
3: And they knew that his last day would be on a certain point, and he made the point that it's really important that that position not be vacant. And now I think they said it's been vacant for 7 months. Hmm. And so the role of that person is sort of to oversee some of these... I mean, of course, that's at a federal level and not a provincial level, but the same things are playing out at the federal level as far as
4: yeah.
3: I understand.
4: So for folks who don't understand, the correctional investigator, if you think of the Office of Ombuds across, there's in Nova Scotia and other provinces, is an office where if there is an issue in effectively the functioning of any particular government department, people can complain to this office about the service, about gaps in the services and things like that, in order to try and have them addressed. And with the correctional investigator, prisoners can complain about their conditions, and the correctional investigator every year does a report, the correctional investigator's report, which covers all kinds of conditions, including the conditions for prisoner workers, for example, specific subjects, healthcare, lockdowns or solitary confinement, things like that. Not having a correctional investigator in place is a huge problem.
3: Yeah, and just the fact that they didn't put anyone in that position speaks to the lack of concern for these populations generally. It's just not a position that there was a priority to fill, which seems...
4: I think you're right, too. When you said earlier that there's just this lack of concern, and I think that is the narrative that you see correctional authorities, the government, the federal government, provincial government, they're all peddling it, you know? And that goes all the way to offices of premiers and straight to the top of parliament, to Mark Carney, where they're peddling this idea that people get what they deserve effectively. And you have what they want from that, presenting that narrative, is you're not supposed to think of prisoners as human beings. Who cares if they're being treated miserably? Didn't they do things to end up there? Aren't they themselves responsible for their own suffering? So why should anybody care about their human rights? And I think that is effectively the narrative that needs to be peddled when you have this this tough on crime approach.
3: Yeah, I mean, I think losing track of that humanity, that every other person is a human being, regardless of, you know, what they've done. Kim Pate had she always said that any one of us are only like one or two bad decisions away from being incarcerated. And I like to think of that sometimes because, you know, we all have bad days. We all are distracted driving sometimes. We are all human, right? So there's always situations that, like, a close call or something could have gone a different way, or, you know, for any of us. And then you would find yourself on the other side of the law. And yeah, maybe you would think differently about it then. I mean, this is why Palestine and what's happening in to Palestinians, my theory has always been that if you can sort of dehumanize a certain population, that you could do that with any population. And so if that's happening there, then the likelihood that we're going to see that play out in our own society, which will look like increased deaths and lack of concern for loss of life, when life is so precious, right? That there's, it seems like an illness, like a mental illness that we are suffering on a global scale, to not be able to connect in on humanity, on the humanity of one another. Yeah, I think that program you mentioned at the top, the call-in line,
4: yeah,
3: that East Coast Prison Justice is doing is such an important project, and it's ongoing, correct? Like that's,
4: yeah,
3: still...
4: it is. So it's in collaboration with Path Legal.
3: Mm-hmm.
4: So it's an ongoing phone line that prisoners can access toll free, and there's a particular schedule to it, and it's posted in the provincial prisons, the phone line for prisoners to be able to reach, and yeah, there's certain times every week where folks can make calls. I don't have the schedule in front of me. It does change every now and then.
3: But the idea is part of the idea, too, to sort of document and to keep track of conditions?
4: Absolutely it is. That's part of it. There's two parts of it. One part is to try and resolve the problems through advocacy. So prisoners can call in, and East Coast Prison Justice Society can attempt to try and resolve whatever the prisoner needs. You know, if there's they're experiencing some lack of support for their mental health, for example, or their health care needs, dental care, whatever it might be, then through some advocacy, perhaps some pressure can be applied to try and get that matter resolved or get some timely action on it. There's one, but the other part is absolutely to report on it, because whether or not something's done about it, obviously the goal is to have something done about the problem, but whether or not something's done, there's going to be reporting on those conditions. So if the things that I mentioned, the dental care, the health care, the mental health care, those are all issues that have been very very thoroughly reported on as being areas where there have been significant gaps, and gaps meaning what kind of services do prisoners have versus those outside of prison, significant gaps. And these reports are invaluable. The annual reports by the East Coast Prison Justice Society in detailed, very, you know, thoroughly referenced with lots of facts and data about the actual conditions as reported from prisoners.
3: Yeah, because why? So you're suggesting like they don't have proper access to like brush their teeth, for example. Am I understanding correctly? If you're like in solitary confinement or just general?
4: Well, when it comes to the dental care, it would be access to a dentist in order to get treatment done, for example, regards to
3: a cavity,
4: a root canal, or operations that
3: pain,
4: exactly,
3: tooth pain. Yeah,
4: if you're dealing with, or a tooth needs to get pulled, anything like that, like what would we need to go to a dentist for? Well, in prison, you have a real issue with regards to being able to actually get access to a dentist in order to get those treatments done. And that has been a problem. And I know that because I had somebody who had that as one of his issues.
3: Mm-hmm.
4: That actually contributed to a reduction in his sentence, because that was raised at in his sentencing hearing.
3: Yeah, having had tooth pain, I mean, I don't know what the situation of your client was or any of, but just anecdotally, that's a very, it's like a 10 out of 10, like it's a nerve pain, right? And it can be really debilitating.
4: You can't sleep. It's brutal. Yeah.
3: Yeah, that's bad. Yeah, I think it's really important, this work, to keep track of those things and to have a place where that information is being stored. And prior to East Coast Prison Justice doing that, it wasn't being done.
4: Yeah, in Nova Scotia, that's right. The work of East Coast Prison Justice Society and now these others, important to ensure that Elizabeth Fry Society of Mainland Nova Scotia and Path Legal, which is newer, but is very much Elizabeth Fry and Path, there's a lot of intersection between those two.
3: Mm-hmm.
4: And East Coast Prison Justice Society have all been very involved in these efforts together. But as far as prior to East Coast Prison Justice Society, just I don't have the exact year, but a number of years ago, East Coast Prison Justice Society started in the 2010s. And then since then, there's been, at the very least, this very reliable data that's been gathered year after year. So we at least can know what the conditions are like and how they're changing or not changing year after year. So before East Coast Prison Justice Society, there definitely was a gap in that.
3: Mm-hmm. Yeah. It's really important. I mean, I remember being at a prison justice conference at Dalhousie, and that was back when Hannah Garson was the president of East Coast Prison Justice, but at that point was like brand new.
4: Yeah, Hannah Garson's done incredible work.
3: Yeah.
4: Just important to give a shout out to the work of Hannah in the early days of East Coast Prison Justice Society in getting the organization going, and currently does excellent work when it comes to advocacy for prisoners and just in general for those who are dealing with the carceral system.
3: Yeah, I remember her... because each organization sort of across Canada that was at the conference was giving like a president's report on what the organization had done. And she was like, well, that's easy for me because we haven't done anything. So, because it was really brand new. I just remember it being sort of a funny speech in that way. But since then, I mean, it would be a very different speech today because there's been so much important work that's being done. Yeah.
4: So as far as other things that you heard on the, you mentioned you're listening to the YouTube, mm-hmm. the Prison Justice TV for a few hours yesterday. Anything else of note? Cause it was not just, Chibukduk or Halifax based, but that was coast to coast. Right. So, Anything of interest from other places?
3: There was a really nice it went to a women's prison.
4: Yeah.
3: And there was a like Indigenous women song that I listened to. And I think that you mentioned that at the beginning of our discussion about the or maybe you did, didn't you mention something? Or was it in the statement?
4: Might have been
3: statement.
4: I think it was in the statement, yeah.
3: I heard, when I first tuned in, I didn't get the name of the person who was speaking, but they were giving a sort of overview, and they were tying in as well the idea of like these lack of concern issues and dehumanizing pieces that tie to, you know, the issue in occupied Palestine, that the idea of like this dehumanization and how concerning that should be for all of us. Yeah, I did hear this person speaking about the correctional officer, and I mean, I don't know how useful it is for me to sort of give a rundown on what I remember, because I'm not doing a very good job of that. But one thing I was hoping to talk with you about today, Asif, was I see a connection. Also, we talked about this before the show a little bit about the crackdown on resistance, like the idea. And I think there's a connection here in how even with the issue in Acadia recently, and this young person who was charged with intimidation of a justice system participant. And assumingly that justice system participant is the premier of Nova Scotia. And any lawyer that I've talked to about it from a prima facie, just from a on its face kind of thing, like without looking at the laws and the definitions in the criminal code, have gone, oh, is a premier a justice system participant?
4: Including me, right?
3: Including you, including a crown attorney, including an ex-legal aid defense legal counsel, including an international lawyer who does work with like war crimes. Yeah. So I mean, but especially like you and the other criminal defense lawyer and the crown are all people who work specifically with the criminal code. And so maybe don't deal specifically with that provision, but have, you know, would have a general sense of what you expectation. And so I consider myself, when it comes to criminal law, a bit more of like a lay person because it's such a specific area of the law. But I think, and then, you know, there's other people who aren't lawyers who I think most people, I can't speak for everyone, but I think most people in my informal survey don't think that an elected official automatically becomes a justice system participant. And there's certain things that, of course, the Crown would have to prove. But if you look at Section 2 in the definition sections of the Criminal Code, it does include an MLA, an MP, and a municipal councillor are considered justice system participants. I think, like, if they're carrying out, like, in service of their duties or something. So, yeah, the Crown would have to prove all the elements of the offense. But
4: yeah, and I totally disagree with the inclusion of those elected officials in
3: the definition.
4: In the definition, I have very, I think, good reason for that. Is because so there are unwritten principles in the Constitution, right? The Constitution is like the governing legal document of Canada, and that includes the separation of powers. You know, you have to have a separation of powers between the judiciary, the executive, and the legislature, right? So, so you have the premier, who's part of the executive, and he's supposed to be separate from the justice system. And there's a reason for that. And that's because, so typically you have justice system participants, and let's say the more run-of-the-mill justice system participants, where you get these charges of intimidation of justice system participant, is intimidation of a witness, intimidation of a judge,
3: yeah,
4: intimidation of lawyers, for example, in order to try to sway the justice system in a way it otherwise wouldn't have gone. So you use intimidation to sway the justice system by swaying, by applying pressure on these participants. That is typically how the law works in that area. But when you include things like the premier, you got a huge problem because guess what? Elected official is supposed to be subject to scrutiny. You're supposed to protest the premier. You're supposed to write letters.
3: It's
4: you're supposed to
3: democracy.
4: Apply pressure. Exactly. And in fact, the courts have regularly, at all levels, in every province, all the way up to the Supreme Court of Canada, have regularly commented and had analyzed this and discussed this, that there are matters that are for the courts and there are matters that are for Parliament and the legislatures, right? They separate that. And if there are matters that are determined to be matters that you need to deal with when it comes to, you know, political matters with through the Parliament or the legislature, there are other ways to deal with it rather than coming to court and filing an application. And those would be by voting, by writing letters, by protesting, by applying pressure. So if you have the law being, I think, misused in this way, where you have someone like the premier being included or anyone of the same nature, then effectively what you have is just deterrence against being able to apply pressure against these elected officials in order to try and convince them to act another way.
3: Yeah, I mean...

0: influenced, pressured, intimidated into voting a certain way for a certain law. Like maybe there's certain aspects where they would be like in their capacity of lawmaking. But the premier was on a public relations campaign to clean up his reputation after the terrible budget rollout.
1: Exactly.
0: I mean, is that the justice system?
1: No, it's not. And that's exactly why there's a separation of powers. It actually makes zero sense to have the premier included in the definition or any elected official, because how can you separate the subject of intimidation from very, let's say, intense protest because people are very unhappy with a particular law, for example, right? And sure enough, if things rise to the level of you know, people actually grabbing the premier, putting him in a headlock or something like that, never happened, right? But let's say, for example, that did, then that would be a charge of assault in any case, right? There's another charge to deal with that. But if you're dealing with the premier feels under too much pressure, oh, people are being really upset and angry, well, people have a right to be upset and angry if they're not happy with policies and laws.
0: Yeah, and I think, yeah, we don't know how the, you know, facts will bear out in court, but I mean, the car did drive into people before people got onto the car. And we don't even know if this particular accused person was on the car. I mean, it's, we don't, it, there's a publication ban. I think there's a publication ban because of that, excuse me, section of the criminal code being invoked. Like, I think otherwise, I don't think there would be a publication ban.
1: It's a, yeah, there's a lot of, let's just say, odd aspects to this case. Like the publication ban, I think, doesn't seem to really fit. Typically, publication bans, you always get them in the cases of youth matters, for example, somebody under 18.
0: Sexual assault
1: cases. And there's a reason for that, to protect identities of vulnerable people. But how is the premier a vulnerable person? You know, he's the premier.
0: Oh, what about Timmy?
1: it's just audacious in my view, just how this is all being approached. I think it's, yeah.
0: Right. And dangerous. So that's the point, yeah. Is that it's, so there's, I mean, that charge is the only thing against that person that's indictable. It's not a mixed, so offenses can either be summary or indictable, summary being obviously the lesser. And I think the other one was like mischief under 5,000. And then I think all the other charges against this individual were either, you know, they could go either way or their summary. And that one, intimidation of a justice system participant, is an indictable offense. So then by laying that charge, it gives, I mean, I don't know that people are thinking this through to this extent, but it does give the Crown the ability to demand or request more restrictive sanctions.
1: Yep. When it comes to release conditions.
0: Yeah. So this person is on house arrest and they can't go to any other protest or participate in any, which I think is also then becomes a constitutional question.
1: I have regularly, just my experience, I have regularly got that condition changed. Someone has these conditions that they can't go to protest, for example, and I have brought applications in to have the conditions changed because the initial condition is too harsh, and I've been successful in arguing for significant alterations to the point where someone can go to protests and demonstrations unless they turn unlawful, then they're required to leave.
0: Mm-hmm.
1: Which is, technically everyone is required to leave an unlawful protest, but in the case of somebody who's on conditions, if they don't, then not only might they get a new charge, but they could also get a breach charge. So there's that. But that it is very possible to have such conditions changed.
0: And it, I mean, are you familiar with the Indigo?
1: Indigo 11? Yeah, I am.
0: Can you talk about that? Because I think that's related. I think the way that those charges rolled out was, it was also intended to, you know, not just address the potential criminal activity, but also to keep

0: people who'd been organizing in activist circles out of, keep them from doing that.
1: Yeah. So with the time we have left, about 10 minutes, I probably wouldn't be able to dive into the Indigo 11, but I could, now that you mentioned it, I could say very briefly, back in November of 2023, there were 11 people who were charged with putting up posters, and it's particularly targeting Chapters Indigo due to the founders of Chapters Indigo, Heather Reisman and Jerry Schwartz, having this foundation, the Hesed Foundation for Lone Soldiers, which gives incentives for those who are not Israeli to serve in the Israeli military, and individuals who are opposed to this, which you should be, having people being recruited into the Israeli military while genocide is being committed against Palestinians. They put up posters that heavily criticized the founders of the Hesed Foundation and Chapters Indigo. And these posters, from what I understand, they were had some depiction of blood on hands and things like that. And so these were mischief charges, but the way the police pursued it, they used a very harsh power of a night raid, where they raided individuals in the wee hours, before the break of dawn, which is typically reserved for cases where you have firearms and drug trafficking, where there are actual situations of danger that the police may face. So they do a raid at night to surprise people in order to avoid the potential of violence. But they invoke this in the case of those who are charged with putting up posters, mischief charges. So they abused the power in order to treat people far more harshly in order to punish them. And that was for political reasons. And everyone understood that. Everyone who's involved in supporting the Indigo 11 and, of course, those themselves who were charged understood exactly what was going on. This was the use of a really harsh tactic in order to scare the crap out of everybody else about what would happen to you if you dared to follow in those footsteps and dared to challenge Canada's support for Israel while it's committing a genocide.
0: Right. So different than what happened in Wolfville, but the thread that I'm linking things together with is sort of that long arm of the law reaching in to weirdly support a political thing or idea or person or, you know, view. And is that, you know, is that the purpose of the law? Like, I just think that there's this wanting to prevent any sort of resistance to the political current of the day. And, you know, we see a similar thing with all the people who have now been banned from the legislature for singing, that there's this sort of really an overreach into...
1: It's repression.
0: Yeah. And I think it ties into the whole, what you said at the beginning was sort of that it's carceral. Mm-hmm. There's this element of this that is there to control and stop people from, you know, resisting what's happening and wanting people to just sort of toe the line for whatever, all the mining and all the pipelines and all the, you know, corporate killing machine, that wanting that to sort of be able to just proceed without resistance for some reason. I mean maybe that has always been what the police are for, but
1: we do see it, though. I think you're absolutely right in that we're seeing this politicization of the law in such a way where you have the harsher treatment of certain individuals. Why? For political reasons, because the government's position they want to defend, and so certain individuals have to be made an example of in order to intimidate others. Funny, intimidate, who's actually doing the intimidation, right? Mm. It's like to intimidate others from perhaps following along and doing more of the same. So you do get effectively the escalation, the trumping up, whatever you want to call it, of charges and treatment and conditions of release and all that in order to try and scare everyone else away, so that the status quo or whatever the government's trying to push ahead, it can can go ahead or stay the way it is with more and more people just not doing anything to stop it. At least that's what they want.
0: Yeah. Yeah. And it's, I think it's a problem.
1: Absolutely it is. That's not nice.
0: No, it's not nice.
1: Yeah.
0: Speaking of that,
1: yeah.
0: Not nice. I know that our friend Laura had a really good one on this topic of no one inside is cared for enough.
1: Yeah, exactly.
0: Nice acronym. But do you have any new ones that you want to?
1: I like that one. I'm just going to steal that one because
0: it's actually a really good one. Yeah.
1: And that would really effectively encapsulates and, why am I using all these terms? Encapsulates and captures whatever. I'm like using all these like
0: yeah,
1: terms.
0: Yeah, can we go plain language?
1: Yeah, I know. Like, it really is just a great, I think, way to understand this subject. Just that breakdown. No yeah. one inside is cared for enough is really covers everything we were saying today.
0: Yeah, you could go many directions mm-hmm. with that one. It's true on so many different levels.
1: We only got like 4 minutes left, so.
0: Okay. Any advertisements we want to throw out there?
1: Well, there were advertisements for yesterday. My time machine is not here, but if it was, I would say you can come to the station and I'd put you back to yesterday, and you can go to the East Coast Prison Justice Society events that they were promoting in that.
0: Well,
1: place.
0: You can yeah. go to the YouTube and
1: you
0: and
1: can go to the YouTube.
0: Watch it, and it's yeah. worth it. Honestly, the speakers and the interviews are really good. And I think there are some things, though. Isn't there something coming up?
1: Oh, there's always something coming up.
0: There's always something coming up. Hang on.
1: Yeah, there should be at least be something coming up this weekend. Although I don't have anything in my head as far as anything I'm planning on going to is related to this subject.
0: Were you at the bike ride?
1: I was, yeah.
0: How was the bike ride?
1: It was great. Again, I really don't have much time, but Dr. Numan Ali was tragically doored by a truck while he was biking by and killed Dr. Numan Ali, who many, many years, decades, a strong supporter and always present in support of Palestinians, various protest rallies and other events. Huge builder in the Muslim community here and in other places. Did so much to support various programs for people in Gaza. Tremendous, tremendous community member who is lost. And there was a bike ride for him, the Gaza Sunbirds, which is a Gaza para sport team. Those who have lost their limbs as a result of Israeli violence, who have a paracycling team that the Gaza Sunbirds is also present around the world by like other cycling groups that do solidarity rides with the Gaza Sunbirds. And this past weekend, there was a solidarity ride for Dr. Numan Ali, but also for the Sunbirds. Yeah, we had that ride this past Sunday.
0: I was sad to miss it, but it's there'll be others.
1: Yeah.
0: But that was the pictures look really great.
1: Yeah, it was really nice.
0: Well, I hope that you can come back. Well, Asif, I hope you come back because next week we're interviewing you and Thompson and David Blake on their piece that they broke for the breach about the student encampments.
1: Yeah, really looking forward to that. That is serious breaking news. I mean, it's already broken, but I think a lot of folks in Chibok-Takardis might not be aware of the details.
0: Do your homework, read their story in The Breach, and come back next week, 11 a.m., Tuesday morning.
1: And, deep dive.
0: Yeah, deep dive with Ewan Thompson and David Blake. All right. Thanks for tuning in to Nice Radio.
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0: Keep it locked.

Oh, geez, I didn't see you there. Hi. My name's Shotgun Jimmy, and you're listening to CKDU 88.1 in the most beautifulest city in the universe. Sackville, Halifax, Nova Scotia. What is it? Oh, yeah, I just wrote you guys the most delicious jingle.

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1: We want the Christians to talk about the history of our country in a fair manner, not in a woke manner or in a racist manner, which is what many of them, not all of them, but many of them.
0: As the United States marks its 250th anniversary this summer, we spend the hour looking at how the nation's history is told as President Trump repeatedly attacks the Smithsonian and other institutions. We'll speak with Brian Stevenson, the founder and executive director of the Equal Justice Initiative. He's dedicated his life to confronting the legacy of slavery in the United States. He's helped open four sites in Montgomery, Alabama, including the Legacy Museum.
2: It's important that we begin to commit to an era of truth and justice, that we tell the truth about our history, that we find the words necessary to understand all of the pain, all of the suffering that was created by 400 years of enslavement, lynching, segregation, and injustice.
0: Brian Stevenson is here in Edinburgh, Scotland, where he's just opened his group's first international exhibition, The Legacy of Slavery. We'll also talk about why he calls the death penalty lynching's stepchild. All that and more coming up.

0: Welcome to Democracy Now!, democracynow.org, The War and Peace Report. I'm Amy Goodman. In Colombia, Reuters reports more than 160 people are dead after a 7.4 magnitude earthquake struck the northwestern Chocó and other regions Monday, damaging and collapsing hundreds of buildings. The death toll is expected to rise as search and rescue efforts continue. Colombia's president, Abelardo de la Espriella, was sworn in just 3 days before the earthquake. He's declared a state of emergency. The U.S. Geological Survey determined the epicenter of the quake to be about 3 miles from the small town of San Jose del Palmar, home to about only 5,000 people. The Chocó region is one of the poorest and most neglected in Colombia. The city of Pereira and the neighboring state of Risaralda is among the hardest hit, as well as Cali, where several top floors of the city's main hospital collapsed, trapping patients. This is a local resident.
1: Fortunately, as the neighbor just said, there was a Google alert and we were able to get out. But many people didn't manage to do so. Unfortunately, there were impacts, like here at La Luna Bridge. And despite everything, people are still moving through there. Also here in the strips, we see that the building suffered damage. I think they're going to have to demolish it. Really, this is a call for us as a community to come together and solve these types of situations that can happen at any moment.
0: New data reveals July was the hottest month ever documented in the United States since records began in 1895. That's according to the National Oceanic and Atmospheric Administration, NOAA. So far this summer, intense heat domes swept across the East Coast, the Plains, and the Southwest, triggering massive wildfires in the Pacific Northwest and Canada. Lake Mead's plummeted to historic low water levels as the Colorado River struggles to sustain the West, while in Puerto Rico, hundreds of thousands of people are going without running water for 48 hours at a time as authorities impose rotating water shutoffs to combat severe drought. In France, nearly 70% of the country is under water use restrictions as successive heat waves intensify the crisis, with two-thirds of groundwater reserves falling below normal levels. Another heat wave is expected this week. Meanwhile, in England, three-quarters of the nation has entered drought status, placing 27 million people under water use restrictions as a fifth heat wave looms. In China, more than 1 million people were evacuated from their homes as Typhoon Dolphin made landfall. The typhoon unleashed torrential rains that paralyzed transportation systems. On Monday alone, Shanghai's airports canceled approximately 1,000 flights. President Donald Trump issued an executive order Monday reducing the number of childhood vaccinations from 18 to just 11. The directive also proposes separating the combined measles, mumps, and rubella vaccine into three individual shots administered at different times. Back in January, Health and Human Services Secretary Robert F. Kennedy Jr. reduced the U.S. immunization schedule by eliminating vaccines for six of the 17 covered diseases, but a federal court blocked the change. The new executive order reinstates Kennedy's overhaul despite the legal case still pending. Republican Senator Dr. Bill Cassidy of Louisiana criticized the order, saying, quote, "I'm a doctor. This executive order is wrong. The president does not have the expertise to make these changes," unquote. The American Academy of Pediatrics said, quote, "There is no new evidence to justify significant changes to childhood immunization guidance. Dozens of studies involving millions of people show there is no link between vaccines and autism, and yet federal leaders continue to promote this outdated, disproven idea to scare families," unquote. This is President Trump Monday.
2: Where they have a vaccination that looks like the size of a bottle of soda poured into a little child's body. And bad things happen in many cases, in too many cases, because this is an explosion. This is an epidemic.
0: President Trump Monday claimed Iran has killed thousands of people through its wars in the region and during protests inside Iran and demanded compensation. Trump's new proposal countered Tehran's existing demands for reparations and the removal of sanctions, which largely matched a preliminary peace agreement signed in June but has since collapsed. This is President Trump.
2: Well, we're going to ask for money for the damage they've done over a 50-year period. Whether you go SS Cole or whether you go all of the people that were so badly hurt, so badly wounded or killed, many thousands of people, and maybe damages for the 52,000 protesters over the last 4 months that were killed in Iran.
0: Meanwhile, Iranian President Masoud Pezeshkian reported he spent 7 to 8 hours with Supreme Leader Mojtaba Khamenei and confirmed Khamenei is in good health. The two men met in late July around the start of Pezeshkian's third year as president, according to state media.
3: It was good meeting with Iran's Supreme Leader Mojtaba Khamenei. We talked about all sorts of issues. We raised all the problems and set out our concerns. In terms of his health, he was completely well, because someone who can sit there and hold discussions with us for 7 or 8 hours cannot be in poor health.
0: This comes amidst new reports President Trump secretly left the presidential jet before Air Force One took off from Turkey at the end of last month's NATO summit because of a credible threat, an Iranian threat, to fire a missile at his aircraft. In Syria, a court sentenced ousted leader Bashar al-Assad to death Tuesday after a trial in absentia. He was convicted of killings, torture, and arbitrary arrest during Syria's nearly 14-year war. It was the first Syrian conviction against Assad, who fell in a rebel offensive in December 2024 that ended his family's decades of rule in a war that killed hundreds of thousands of people. A U.S. oil company linked to President Trump called Greenland Energy is preparing to drill in Greenland without local approval. The firm recently landed drilling equipment on Greenland's eastern coast as President Trump renews threats to seize the Arctic territory. Greenland's government issued a strong warning that no permission was granted. The island's Mineral Resources Authority must approve all future logistical operations before they proceed, officials said. Under Colombia's new right-wing Trump-supported president, Abelardo de la Espriella, Colombia's recognized Morocco's sovereignty over occupied Western Sahara. Colombia has frozen diplomatic relations with the Sahrawi Arab Democratic Republic and ended prior support for the independence group, the Polisario Front. Morocco's brutally occupied Western Sahara and its indigenous people, the Sahrawi, since 1975, in defiance of the United Nations and the international community. The first Trump administration recognized Moroccan sovereignty over Western Sahara in 2020 as part of a larger effort to normalize relations between Israel and its Arab neighbors. Trump's State Department's revoked more than 175,000 visas from foreign nationals as part of its sweeping immigration crackdown. This comes as congressional Democrats say they plan to investigate the Trump administration's efforts to deport U.S. military service members and their families. The probe was announced in response to an Associated Press investigation that found the Trump administration's detained more than 50 parents and spouses of active duty U.S. military personnel. The investigation by U.S. lawmakers led by Senator Elizabeth Warren also found ICE has attempted to deport 282 veterans and their immediate family members. In April 2025, ICE rescinded its longstanding policy that protected immigrant veterans and replaced it with a new measure that allows for the detention and deportation of non-citizen U.S. service members. In more related news, attorneys and local advocates are reporting Haitian immigrants in Ohio are being forced to report to ICE appointments and wear ankle monitors after the Trump administration officially ended TPS, that's temporary protected status, stripping deportation relief from hundreds of thousands of Haitians. videos circulating on social media and news outlets shows a Haitian man in Blue Ash, Ohio, collapsing to the ground in tears after leaving an ICE check-in and receiving an ankle monitor. He's been identified by CNN as Monsanto Mahler. He said he's lived in the U.S. since 2023 and that he fled Haiti fearing for his life. A U.S. appeals court in San Francisco allowed thousands of lawsuits to proceed Monday against Meta, Google, TikTok, and Snapchat for designing products that are addictive to young users. Attorneys representing thousands of school districts and individuals suing Meta and other companies said in a statement, quote, "A trial is how the public finds out what Meta knew about its products' impact on children, when it knew it, and what it chose to do with that knowledge. Meta has fought to keep that evidence from the public," unquote. And in New York, a Staten Island judge ordered an emergency pause on New York City Mayor Zoran Mamdani's new pied-à-terre tax. The court ruled on Friday in a lawsuit filed by three homeowners seeking to delay the rollout of the tax. The pied-à-terre tax targets homes valued at $5 million or higher and co-ops and condos worth $1 million or more when the owner does not live there as their primary residence. A spokesperson for Mayor Mamdani said, quote, "We disagree with today's ruling, but we're confident in both the pied-à-terre surcharge and the city's ability to implement it fairly and effectively. This surcharge asks those who own second homes valued at $5 million or more to contribute their fair share to the city they benefit from," the spokesperson said. In India, tens of thousands of student and youth protesters marched on the legislature in Jharkhand Monday as riot police deployed tear gas, water cannons, and beat demonstrators with batons. This comes amidst weeks of street anti-government protests against the ruling BJP party over the leak of national exam questions, which forced millions of students to retake the exam. Some students ended up dying by suicide after studying for the exam for years. The protests forced the resignation of India's education minister last month. This is a student leader.
4: "I would like to humbly appeal to the state government through your platform that this protest today be a historic one. By evening, the crowd here will increase gradually. I appeal to the state government that you will have to seriously come up with a decision today itself on the student-related issues."
0: And Massachusetts has expanded late-term abortion access, loosening restrictions in cases of severe or lethal fetal abnormalities or if the pregnant person's life is at risk. The law will allow providers to perform abortions after the previous cutoff of 24 weeks when it's necessary to save the pregnant person's life. Most abortions still happen within the first trimester. During Monday's bill signing, Massachusetts Governor Maura Healey, a Democrat, said, quote, "We believe healthcare decisions should be made between women and families and their doctors, not politicians. Mothers and fathers and families who experience these devastating diagnoses, and they are devastating, heartbreaking, now they'll be able to make their own choices," the governor said. Massachusetts becomes the 10th state, along with Washington, D.C., to allow an abortion at any point in pregnancy. And those are some of the headlines. This is Democracy Now!, democracynow.org, The War and Peace Report. Coming up, Brian Stevenson, founder and executive director of the Equal Justice Initiative, which just opened its first international exhibition, The Legacy of Slavery, here at the Edinburgh International Festival in Scotland. Stay with us.

0: Nobody knows the trouble I've seen. The Jason Max Ferdinand Singers performing in the Reflection Room at the Legacy Museum in Montgomery, Alabama. This is Democracy Now!, democracynow.org, the War and Peace Report. I'm Amy Goodman in Edinburgh, Scotland. The U.S. celebrated 250 years since its founding in July, giving the country an opportunity to reflect on U.S. history and also how that history is remembered and taught. President Trump has brought new attention to these questions through his repeated attacks on exhibits at national monuments and national parks, the Smithsonian museums, and in school curricula. This is President Trump speaking last year.
1: We want the museums to talk about the history of our country in a fair manner, not in a woke manner or in a racist manner, which is what many of them, not all of them, but many of them are doing. Our museums have an obligation to represent what happened in our country over the years, good and bad, but what happened over the years in an accurate way.
0: Last year, President Trump wrote online, quote, "The Smithsonian is out of control, where everything discussed is how horrible our country is, how bad slavery was, and how unaccomplished the downtrodden have been. Nothing about success, nothing about brightness, nothing about the future," Trump said. Well, today we spend the rest of the hour with a man who's dedicated his life to confronting the legacy of slavery. We're joined by Brian Stevenson, founder and executive director of the Equal Justice Initiative. Based in Montgomery, Alabama, the Equal Justice Initiative has now opened 4 legacy sites to document the country's history of racial injustice. There's the Legacy Museum, the National Memorial for Peace and Justice, the Freedom Monument Sculpture Park, and now Montgomery Square, which shows the resistance. The Legacy Museum tracks the history of millions of enslaved Africans who were abducted and trafficked across the Atlantic to the Americas. The Legacy Museum has just opened its first international exhibition, The Legacy of Slavery, here at the Edinburgh International Festival in Scotland. It marks the museum's first major exhibition outside the United States exploring transatlantic slavery and modern racial injustice. In a moment, Brian Stevenson joins us here in Edinburgh. But first, I want to turn to a video narrated by Brian Stevenson about the Legacy Museum in Montgomery.
2: It's important that we begin to commit to an era of truth and justice, that we tell the truth about our history, that we find the words necessary to understand all of the pain, all of the suffering that was created by 400 years of enslavement, lynching, segregation, and injustice. It begins in Africa, where millions of people were kidnapped, abducted, taken from their homes, taken from their families, chained, forced onto ships where they were displaced forever. Without understanding that legacy, we don't appreciate the harm, the damage, the tragedy that surrounded the founding of this country. We still live in a country where there is this problem of racial inequality, racial injustice, and the narrative that created that problem of racial difference continues to haunt us today. And so this museum is dedicated to helping people understand the journey. We want people to understand the suffering that slavery created.
0: That's Brian Stevenson introducing the Legacy Museum in the cradle of the Confederacy in Montgomery, Alabama. Well, Brian Stevenson has crossed the pond and now is joining us here in Edinburgh, Scotland. He's the founder and executive director of the Equal Justice Initiative, also the author of the best-selling book, Just Mercy, a story of justice and redemption. The book chronicles his years as an attorney representing prisoners on death row and was turned into a movie, Just Mercy, starring Michael B. Jordan as Brian Stevenson. Brian Stevenson, it's great to be with you here in Edinburgh, especially just coming from this morning I spent at the Legacy of Slavery Museum that's at the library at the University of Edinburgh. And talk about the significance of going global, at least international, with this museum.
2: Well, thank you, Amy. It's always an honor to be with you. But in putting together the content we have at the Legacy Museum, you begin to appreciate just how global the institution of slavery was. And I don't think there has been the kind of acknowledgement and reckoning in Europe with the role of these European powers that were primarily responsible for trafficking those 13 million Africans across the Atlantic Ocean. What happened during the transatlantic trade was really unprecedented. There's always been slavery in the world, and there have been different moments where people have been enslaved. But to dislocate, to kidnap and abduct 13 million people, take them across a terrifying journey where 2 million died, and then to create this legacy of slavery, which we live with in the United States and across the Americas, is something that I think needs to be more honestly acknowledged. And so we were eager to have an opportunity to present this content on this continent, which, as I said, hasn't done very much to acknowledge this history. So I'm really thrilled that the organizers of the festival invited us to bring a component of our museum here, and I've been really, really excited to see so many people taking it in.
0: Sarah Lewis, who we had on last week, the art historian from Harvard, who's written this incredible book and now has an exhibition opening in Chicago on the life and death of Emmett Till, pointed out that today, August 11th, but in 1841, Frederick Douglass gave his first anti-slavery address in Nantucket. What I was so struck by today at your museum here in Edinburgh was that he came here, too, to address slavery, to address Europe, to talk about and Africa, to talk about how people were enslaved.
2: Yeah, I think that there's a lot of rich history. I mean, many of these countries were in many ways not just complicit during the transatlantic trade, but during America's Civil War. There were people in Scotland supporting the Confederacy. There were people in the United Kingdom that were trying to sustain slavery because of the economic benefits to people in this region. And Douglass understood the importance of challenging that and confronting that. And so he did come to Scotland and not only energized abolitionists here, but he made the very powerful arguments that he was so uniquely gifted to make about why slavery needed to be condemned globally. There could be no place on the planet where we would tolerate the humane treatment that the inhumane treatment that slavery represented. And his legacy in Scotland and across the United Kingdom is again something that I think needs to be acknowledged more clearly.
0: And talk about the Scots who came to the United States, who were involved with the slave trade, a massive number of people who owned, and particular families who owned, 10,000 slaves.
2: When you look at the American South today, you absolutely see the footprint of Scotland and Scottish immigrants who occupied that region and enslaved, as you said, thousands of people and created this institution that was so resistant to emancipation, so resistant to freedom. And what's interesting for me is when I think about Douglass, I also think about my own struggles with my American identity. And this has been something I've been thinking more about in this 250th year. I've often struggled with my American identity because I am not the child of immigrants. My foreparents did not come to this country seeking greater opportunity. They did not come seeking shelter from some distant threat. They came in chains. They were victims of a brutal abduction. They were trafficked across the terrifying ocean where millions died. When they arrived on these shores, they could not pursue an American dream. They were enslaved. And for generations, they were subjected to the brutality and the violence and the bondage that slavery represented. After emancipation, they were betrayed. When our courts prioritized states' rights over constitutional rights, they were subjected to this era of white supremacy and terror violence where thousands were lynched. Millions had to flee lands that they owned. They went to the North and Midwest where they had more security, but still were subjected to bigotry and discrimination. When I was born, I could not attend the public schools in my community because of my race. The public schools weren't open to black children. When lawyers came in and finally opened up those schools so that I could attend school, and I went to high school and college and then law school, I graduated from law school and was still subjected to a presumption of dangerousness and guilt. As a young lawyer in my car on the streets of Atlanta, the police approached me, pulled their weapons, pulled me out of my car, and threatened to blow my brains out because they suspected me of doing something criminal in front of my own apartment. And for the last 40 years, I've stood next to poor people, black and brown people, who should be presumed innocent in our court of law, but have in fact been presumed dangerous and guilty. And when you live through that life, it's challenging to kind of think about your American identity. But doing this history work has caused me to reflect differently about it. Because what I realize is that those 4 million people who were emancipated after slavery were extraordinary people. They could have chosen revenge and retribution against the people who enslaved them, but instead they chose America. They chose to commit to this country. They built schools and families and churches, and I think they became great Americans because of the choices that they made. Despite the violence that they faced and the threats that they faced, they continued to work to build a more perfect union. I live in Montgomery, Alabama, and when I think about those extraordinary women in 1955, who risked their lives by saying no to racial segregation on buses, what Claudette Colvin and Susan McDonald and Aurelia Browder and Mary Louise Smith and Rosa Parks were saying when they refused to give up their seats is that they were saying, I intend to be a full American. And I think they became great Americans. And the 50,000 black people who stayed off the buses for 382 days and gave birth to the civil rights movement were great Americans. And this history has shaped my new identity because now I want to be a great American too. I want to create an America that honestly confronts this history. And it's not greatness based on wealth or power or status. I think greatness has to be based on our commitment to equality, commitment to justice, our commitment to fairness, our commitment to eliminating bigotry and hatred. And that's what this exhibit is about. It's about rooting us with a more complete understanding of who we all are, not just African Americans, but all of us. We are all survivors of these eras of violence and terror. And to reckon with that, we have to appreciate who has been great and who has not been so great. And those who have tried to perpetuate and sustain these institutions, have tried to preserve the legacy of racial hierarchy and white supremacy, who've tried to adopt mindsets that honor that, are people who can't really claim the greatness that I think is key to our future in the United States.
0: Your great-grandfather was a slave? Was enslaved?
2: Yes. My great-grandfather was enslaved in Caroline County, Virginia. And it's so interesting because, you know, growing up in a really poor, racially segregated community, when integration came, a lot of us didn't want to talk about where we were from. We knew we weren't welcomed. And so I didn't talk about the fact that most of the adults in my community didn't have high school degrees because there were literally no high schools for black people in our county when my dad's generation came of age. And I didn't talk about the fact that many people had outhouses and running water. And I went through school kind of holding that truth about my family history. But when I got to Harvard on my first day of law school, the organizer asked all of us students, a group of 12 of us, why are you in law school? And my classmates all started talking about how they were the sons and daughters and nephews and nieces of lawyers. And it made me uncomfortable because I realized I wasn't related to any lawyer. And after the seventh or eighth person made these family connections, I realized something I hadn't even realized until that moment. And what I realized was that not only am I not related to a lawyer, I realized I'd never even met a lawyer. And by the time they got to me, I felt diminished and I didn't want to answer the question honestly. I told a joke and I got out of there. And I called my mom and I said, Mom, I don't think I belong in this law school. And my mom said, what are you talking about? You belong wherever you go. Now you go back there and tell those kids why you're really in that law school. Tell them about your great-grandfather. And so I did. I went back and I found some of the students and I told them that my great-grandfather was enslaved in Caroline County, Virginia. And even though it was against the law for enslaved people to learn to read or write, my great-grandfather learned to read while he was enslaved. He could have risked his life, could have lost his life. But after emancipation, my great-grandfather would read the newspaper to formerly enslaved people who didn't know how to read. And my grandmother loved the fact that her father knew how to read. And she told me that when he would start reading, she would wrap her arms around his leg. And I said, Mama, why'd you do that? And she said, well, I just loved the fact that he knew how to read and I wanted to learn to read. And she said, I thought you knew you learned how to read by touching somebody while they read. And he figured out, no, that's not how you learn to read, Victoria. And he taught her to be a reader. And my grandmother worked as a domestic her whole life, but she was someone who believed in the power of words and education, information. She would have loved you and what you do. And when I would go visit my grandmother, sometimes she would come out and she would stand on the porch and she'd have a stack of books and she'd make you read something before she would let you into that house. As I said, I grew up in a poor, racially segregated community. I wasn't related to a lawyer, never met a lawyer, but my mom went into debt when I was about 9 or 10 years old, and she bought us the World Book Encyclopedia, and we had those books in our house. And I told my classmates, I said, I'm not related to a lawyer. I've never even met a lawyer, but I read all about the lawyers. And, you know, when I was a kid, I didn't always appreciate that because Christmas comes along, you're 10 years old, and you go outside, and your friends are like, well, I got a basketball, I got a bicycle, I got a baseball. And I'd have to say, well, I got volume G of the World Book Encyclopedia. But I think about that now, and I thought about that then. And what I realized when I was a student is that I was not less than any of the other students. I wasn't diminished by my not having relations that were lawyers. I, in fact, began to feel lifted up by that. And that's the power of this history. I talk about my great-grandfather all the time now. I talk about my grandparents all the time because I know that I'm being lifted up by millions of people who had dreams of freedom, who had aspirations for something better. And I feel that. I do. I feel that in my work. When we put together our exhibit, when we put together this content, I constantly feel like we are being witnessed, watched by all of those who were subjected to the immense suffering and constant sorrow of enslavement. When we built our national memorial, I felt like we were being observed by the souls and spirits of all of those people who lost their lives in such darkness and such anonymity. And that's the way I feel today. I feel like I want to represent the 10 million black people who were enslaved for 246 years when our government begins to try to eliminate their history, their stories from our cultural museums. I want to advocate for those who were terrorized by terror violence. I want to represent the millions who had to deal with the humiliation of segregation and racial humiliation that was so much a part of our history in the United States when people try to tell us that's not the important stuff, that's not the stuff you should be reading.
0: So talk about these four sites that you have and talk about the significance of it being in Montgomery, why you chose to settle there, the cradle of the Confederacy, yeah. The names of the schools.
2: No, you're absolutely right. Montgomery has prided itself on being the heart of Dixie, the cradle of the Confederacy. When I moved there in the 80s, 59 monuments and memorials to the Confederacy spread around the city. Those still exist. Our three largest high schools until very recently were named Jefferson Davis High, Robert E. Lee High, and Sidney Lanier High, Confederate General. Those schools are 97-98% black because they're public schools. And when I moved there, you couldn't find the word slave, slavery, or enslavement anywhere in the public landscape. And this is a majority black city. So for me, it has been really important to create this new era of truth and justice, truth and reconciliation, truth and repair, truth and restoration in a place that has historically been unwilling to be honest about this history. And we opened the
3: legacy museum from enslavement to mass incarceration, which just makes a presentation about not just the horrors of slavery, but the way it evolved. And I continue to believe that the great evil of slavery in the United States wasn't the brutality and the violence, that was horrific, but it was the narrative we created to justify enslavement. The enduring evil of slavery was the narrative, because people who enslaved other people didn't think of themselves as immoral or indecent or unchristian. And how do you think of yourself as decent when you are pulling away a mother from her screaming children, knowing that mother will never see those children again? Well, you need a narrative. And so we created a false narrative in America where we said that black people are not as good as white people. Black people are less capable, less evolved, less human. And that narrative survived the Civil War. In fact, I often argue that the North won the Civil War, but the South won the narrative war. And even many abolitionists in the United States, they didn't believe in slavery, but they also did not believe in racial equality. And so Reconstruction collapses. Our court prioritizes the interest of these former enslavers over the emancipated, formerly enslaved. And we tolerated decades of mob violence, mobs going to jails, pulling people out of jails and torturing them, sometimes on the courthouse lawn. We tolerated that. Congress did not respond. And then we codified racial segregation, this racial order, in the law until my lifetime, many of our lifetimes. And so you can't understand that without understanding this enduring narrative. And we continue to face racial bias because that presumption of dangerousness and guilt is still with us. That's why I was pulled out of my car in Atlanta. That's why I still have to confront these things. And so we're trying with our sites to engage people. So the Legacy Museum presents that content. The National Memorial for Peace and Justice documents all of the terror violence, all of the thousands of lynchings that we've been able to identify across this country. And we have monuments for every county. And we name the people, many of whom have never been named before. Most Americans can't name a single black person who was lynched between 1877 and 1950.
0: You've named over 100,000?
3: Yes, yes. Thousands of people whose names are in the memorial. And we now have a project where we're inviting communities to put up markers that allow local members of a community to reckon with these histories.
0: And you have these bottles of dirt.
3: Yes.
0: And I saw a replica here.
3: Yes, yes. We ask community groups that are often multiracial, multigenerational, to dig soil at the spot of the lynching. We put them in the jars that have the names and the victims. And you can see those jars in our museum in Montgomery and on display here in Edinburgh. And the National Memorial represents this ongoing effort to create a great awareness about lynching. We want to put up a marker at every lynching site in the United States so that we don't forget, that we make that commitment of never again in the context of our own struggle. Freedom Monument Sculpture Park is a 17-acre space that we've built to dig deeply into the horrors of slavery, but also into the bigger meaning of what it took to survive, to endure. We have a boat that will take you there across the Alabama River, a place, a river that trafficked thousands of people. And you'll see holding pens, you'll see representations of art and sculpture that model the labor of cotton fields and things like that. We have actual dwellings from plantations that were about to be destroyed, and we brought them on our site. But the other thing we do at Freedom Monument Sculpture Park is talk about the strength and the character and the resilience of enslaved people. This is the other thing that I just think most people haven't appreciated. It would have been so easy if you were an enslaved woman and you'd been raped or you'd been violated or you just gave birth to a child, to not want to love your child. Half of all enslaved people were separated from their children and their siblings and their parents. And it would be very tempting to say, I can't give my heart to this child because I know that child's going to be taken away from me. But most enslaved women did the opposite. They loved even harder because they didn't know. And the ability of enslaved people to love in the midst of agony is part of the legacy that I have inherited, that those are who are descendants of enslaved people. And I want us to appreciate their strength, their resilience, their character, their resolve. One of the exhibits we have in the museum and at the sculpture park are the ads that formerly enslaved people took out as soon as they were emancipated. Many people spent their last nickels and dimes placing ads in newspapers, looking for their children, looking for their siblings, looking for their parents. And it speaks to their love of one another. And that is also part of it. And so we end the Freedom Monument Sculpture Park experience with the National Monument to Freedom. It's this 43-foot tall, 150-foot wide, massive monument where we've taken the names of all 4 million emancipated black people listed in the 1870 census, which was the first time black people in this country could claim a surname that would be recognized by the government. And we have all of those names on the monument, and I see families come and people come and they find their family name and they put flowers in the little water, and it's emotional and it's intense, but it's joyous to connect with that legacy. And even though I was working on it for months and knew everything that we were doing, when they put up the panel that had my family name, I couldn't help but also shed a few tears, because it made me appreciate the struggle, the sacrifice, the work that others have done before me to create the moment that I'm in.
0: We're talking to Brian Stevenson, founder and executive director of the Equal Justice Initiative. We'll be back with him in a minute. Here in Edinburgh, Scotland, we'll both be speaking today at the first ever, I think it's called a Global Ideas Forum.

0: Nobody knows the trouble I've seen performed by the Jason Max Ferdinand Singers in the Reflection Room at the Legacy Museum in Montgomery, Alabama. I just met Jason here. His singers are performing throughout the Edinburgh International Festival. He's now at University of Maryland, but in fact, Alabama was where he...
1: A good part of his career at Oakwood University, which is in northern Alabama. It's an historically black college, and he developed a group there called the Aeolians, who became just world famous because of their skill in choral singing. He's an incredible musician and choral leader, and I'm thrilled that we've been able to work together with him and many other artists in our sights.
0: And his chorus sang together with the Royal Scottish Symphony and Chorus and the Lincoln Center, Jazz at Lincoln Center Theater, as they all performed Who Will Rise, Wynton Marsalis's remarkable symphony Saturday night.
1: When we dedicated that national monument I was talking about, both Wynton and Jason Max Ferdinand Singers were there together, and it was just an extraordinary moment. Those are both artists that appreciate the power of this history and how it can be elevated when we understand the music, the soundtrack that has made that struggle possible.
0: Well, this is Democracy Now!, democracynow.org. I'm Amy Goodman in Edinburgh, Scotland, here with Brian Stevenson, founder and executive director of the Equal Justice Initiative, which runs the Legacy Museum in Montgomery, Alabama. Also, the monument to those who have been lynched, just to correct what I said earlier, thousands of people were lynched, but you've documented over 100,000 people talking about linking their names to those who were enslaved.
1: That's right. The 1870 census identifies 120,000 unique names that the 4 million formerly enslaved people adopted. And many of us still carry those names. And so those are the names you can find at the National Monument, at our Freedom Monument Sculpture Park. And the fourth site that we just opened is Montgomery Square, which takes this deep dive into the history of the Montgomery bus boycott and that 10-year period between 1955 and 1965. When Montgomery really gave birth to the civil rights movement and changed the world with the introduction of so many extraordinary people and the deconstruction of Jim Crow laws and racial apartheid and the passage of the Voting Rights Act, we think Montgomery plays a really important role in world history.
0: In the museum here and Montgomery as well, you talk about people being grandfathered in, that term, the grandfather clause, was literal because blacks couldn't vote. Whites would not have been able to vote if they had to be able to read, for example.
1: That's right.
0: And so they were told, if your grandfather could vote, you can vote.
1: That's
0: and of
1: right.
0: course, that wasn't the case for black people.
1: That's right. And that was the pretense to suggest that these literacy tests, these poll tests, were race neutral. Oh, no, it's not race neutral. You just have to be the grandchild of someone who could vote, which, of course, no formerly enslaved person would be. And we want people to understand just the intentionality behind disenfranchising black people. So when you come to our museum, we have actual questions that were from the poll tests that black people had to take. And there were questions like, how many jelly beans in this jar in front of you? And we have models of the jars at the museum. They'd ask things like, how many bubbles in a bar of soap? How many windows at the White House? These absurd questions. And when people take them, they realize just

0: how cruel it is to kind of suggest, well, you can register to vote, but you have to pass this test.
1: Well, let's take this forward. We only have like 8 minutes left in this broadcast. There's so much to discuss. you talk about in slavery to lynching to the death penalty to mass incarceration. You say lynching is the stepchild of lynching. Death penalty is the stepchild of lynching. Explain. I mean, right through to you just arguing before the Wisconsin Supreme Court last week about why a 10-year-old should not be sentenced to life without parole. A 10-year-old.
0: That's right. And that's going to argument will be in September. But yes, that is still the work that I do. And I say that there is this connection because violence was the way in which we tried to maintain this racial order, this caste system. Black people weren't willingly going to drink out of inferior fountains or inferior bathrooms. They needed, the people with power had to use violence and threat. And so lynching became a mechanism for that. And people got so used to seeing violence in response to any kind of act of black independence or whatever, that when it became no longer possible, that's when you begin to see an increase in the use of the death penalty. And of course, we know that throughout most of the 20th century, the death penalty was disproportionately used against black people whose victims were white. When you look at the crime of rape, 87% of the people executed for the crime of rape in the United States were black men convicted of raping white women. And there's always unreliability. And so, yes, I don't think you can disconnect that history of lethal violence from the modern death penalty. And I've always argued that the death penalty isn't an issue that can be evaluated by asking whether people deserve to die for the crimes they've committed. I think the threshold question is whether we deserve to kill when we have a system that has been so compromised by this history of racial bigotry, when we have a system that makes so many mistakes. For every 8 people we've executed in the United States, we've identified one innocent person on death row who's been exonerated. It's a shocking rate of error that we would never tolerate in health safety or aviation safety. If somebody said, oh, 1 out of 8 apples has a toxin on it, and if you touch that apple, you'll die, we would stop eating apples. We would stop selling apples. And apples have value and virtue in ways that the death penalty doesn't. And our indifference to these problems, I think, is like the indifference that was exhibited during those decades of terror, violence, and lynching that we saw throughout this country. So I do think that the legacy of slavery can be seen not only in lynching, not only in segregation, but in the way we continue to tolerate bigotry and violence in our current carceral system, police violence, people being presumed dangerous and guilty because of their color. You can't disconnect these acts, these contemporary acts, from this larger history.
1: We spoke to Keith Lamar on Monday, live from Ohio's death row. The Ohio governor, Mike DeWine, the Republican governor, just granted him a 3-year reprieve from execution. He's now set to die January 2030, along with a few other men. Can you talk about what this means when this governor himself has come to be against the death penalty?
0: Yeah, I don't think there's any doubt that one day there will not be a death penalty in this country. I just think that the force of human progress, if we continue to struggle, will not tolerate.
1: How many states don't have the death penalty?
0: Right now, there are 27 states that still have a death penalty, but that represents a tremendous decline over the last 12 years. Over a dozen states have abolished the death penalty. The execution rates are at their lowest level in 30, 40 years. There are fewer and fewer people being sentenced to death. We don't have to kill people to show that killing is wrong. And in fact, I think sometimes when governments say we're going to kill you if we really have a problem with you, that actually stimulates the kind of violence that we're trying to prohibit. And so what I think Governor DeWine has recognized is what many of us recognize, which is that each of us is more than the worst thing we've ever done. I don't think anyone should be reduced to their worst act. None of us want to be judged that way. Someone who tells a lie doesn't want to just be a liar. Someone who takes something doesn't just want to be a thief for the rest of their life. And even if you kill someone, you aren't just a killer. And that's what the death penalty doesn't permit, is for you to be anything other than this crime. And so I think we've seen that act of mercy short term in Ohio, but we're going to see this in other states as well. I'm very hopeful that we'll see more commutations by executives, places like California, places across this country, North Carolina and other places. And I hope that we will push this forward.
1: President Trump's attack on history, you know, the tearing down the federal exhibit and Philadelphia's mall of George Washington owning slaves, for example, calling it racist to talk about this history. What is your response to erasing history?
0: Well, I think it's not only dishonest, I think it's unhealthy. You know, it's like saying to doctors, you're not allowed to tell people if they have high blood pressure or diabetes. We're going to ban you from doing that because we don't like to hear that. We don't want people to be worried about that. The truth is that if we're not honest about the conditions that undermine our health, if we don't have the ability to say, oh, no, you have this disease, then we can't get to treatment. We can't get to recovery. We can't get to healing. The same is true for a nation and its history. If we can't talk about segregation, if we can't talk about slavery, if we can't talk about lynching, we're not going to make the progress we need to make sure those things never happen again. I think a lot of what the president is saying and doing, despite his power, is desperate because we are pushing forward in a narrative struggle. And we have lifted up these voices. People have said, no, we're not going to tolerate bigotry any longer. And I think that threat of eliminating bigotry has pushed some people to act desperately. And that's what I see these orders and these kind of efforts at trying to sanitize a cultural institution from talking honestly about these histories. One thing I've learned through my work is that truth, crushed to earth, finds a way to rise again. There will not be a way possible in America to keep those of us who are insisting on being honest about history to be silent about this history.
1: You have Montgomery Square because you're celebrating the resistance, the best and worst of Alabama, from Rosa Parks and others sitting down on the bus to the march from Selma to Montgomery. Where is your hope nationally and globally?
0: Well, I do think we need to see more of a commitment to truth telling. People often ask me, well, what can I do? I think learning is an action item. I think when we inform ourselves, we make ourselves capable of being fluent and responsive in a complex world, in a multiracial democracy. Too few know too little for the moment that we are in. So that's my hope, is that we can create a new landscape, a new way forward. I think there's something better waiting for us. I really do. I think there's something that feels more like freedom, more like equality, more like justice waiting for us in the United States. But to get there, we're going to have the courage to be honest about the things that hold us back. And this history of bigotry that we haven't confronted holds us back.
1: Well, I want to thank you so much, Brian Stevenson, founder and executive director of the Equal Justice Initiative, author of the best-selling book, Just Mercy, A Story of Justice and Redemption. We've been broadcasting from Edinburgh, Scotland, from Panmure House, a restored 17th century structure that served as the home for the Scottish philosopher Adam Smith. Thanks to Panmure House's director, Professor Adam Dixon, as well as Sarah Chung and Blair Bowers, and to our crew here, Jeff Williams and Pete Bailey and Juliet Dunlap and Colette Kasher. We thank you so much for helping this broadcast be possible, as well as Dennis Moynihan and Hannah Elias, who are with us in Edinburgh, and our whole team in New York. I'll be with Brian Stevenson and Sarah Lewis with the documentarian Ken Burns and the former British Prime Minister Gordon Brown, as well as Wynton Marsalis and others today at 4 o'clock Edinburgh time at the King's Theatre, tomorrow at the Bertha Dockhouse in London.

0: Gui, de Luisi Randy Hamilton. 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Okchibukduk Mi'kma'ki. 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
1: 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A clinical trial for a new vaccine targeting the deadly Ebola virus has begun in Nova Scotia. Health Canada has authorized Moderna to conduct a Phase 1 trial, which started when a volunteer in Truro received the first vaccination last Monday. The company expects to enroll 80 volunteers in Truro, Halifax, and Toronto. The participants will not be exposed to the virus during the trial, which is designed to evaluate the vaccine safety, determine dosages, and monitor for side effects. Hunters, guides, and trappers in Nova Scotia can now purchase most hunting licenses online. The province has launched an online licensing pilot program through HuntNS. Licenses now available online include the Wildlife Habitat Stamp and Small Game, Fur Harvester, and Annual Commercial Guide licenses. The province says the system will make licensing more convenient and reduce administrative work. The Nova Scotia SPCA is restarting its program to trap, neuter, and return feral cats thanks to a major five-year donation. The animal welfare organization was forced to pause the service in May due to budget shortfalls. Now, a $1.1 million gift from the Robbie's Fund Foundation is bringing it back. The donor is a private Canadian foundation that declined to share further details, according to Heather Wooden, Chief of Animal Operations for the SPCA. This year's funding will cover six trap-neuter return clinics, medical supplies, and a new mobile surgery vehicle. The SPCA expects the program to be running at full capacity by 2027 once the new vehicle is ready. For ideas, tips, and feedback, email news at ckdu.ca. For CKDU, I'm Jenna McConnell.
2: And now the local weather for all my friends in Halifax for today, Tuesday, August 11th. A mix of sun and cloud today, 30% chance of showers late this afternoon with risk of a thundershower. Wind becoming south 20 kilometers an hour near noon. High of 27, except 20 along parts of the coast. Humidex puts it at 32 with the UV index at 7, which is high. Tonight, mainly cloudy, 60% chance of showers this evening with risk of a thundershower. Fog patches along parts of the coast this evening. Wind becoming northwest 20 kilometers an hour overnight with a low of 17. Tomorrow, Wednesday, clearing, wind northwest 20 kilometers an hour gusts into 40, high of 26, Humidex puts it at 29, and tomorrow night cloudy periods with a low of 16. That was your weather. May be happy and may be well.
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0: At least I have a rum bum bum. 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
1: Yeah. 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
2: 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Jabukta.

Out of the depths I cry to you. 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I struggle.

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1: 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A clinical trial for a new vaccine targeting the deadly Ebola virus has begun in Nova Scotia. Health Canada has authorized Moderna to conduct a Phase 1 trial, which started when a volunteer in Truro received the first vaccination last Monday. The company expects to enroll 80 volunteers in Truro, Halifax, and Toronto. The participants will not be exposed to the virus during the trial, which is designed to evaluate the vaccine safety, determine dosages, and monitor for side effects. Hunters, guides, and trappers in Nova Scotia can now purchase most hunting licenses online. The province has launched an online licensing pilot program through HuntNS. Licenses now available online include the Wildlife Habitat Stamp and Small Game, Fur Harvester, and Annual Commercial Guide licenses. The province says the system will make licensing more convenient and reduce administrative work. The Nova Scotia SPCA is restarting its program to trap, neuter, and return feral cats thanks to a major five-year donation. The animal welfare organization was forced to pause the service in May due to budget shortfalls. Now, a $1.1 million gift from the Robbie's Fund Foundation is bringing it back. The donor is a private Canadian foundation that declined to share further details, according to Heather Wooden, Chief of Animal Operations for the SPCA. This year's funding will cover six trap-neuter return clinics, medical supplies, and a new mobile surgery vehicle. The SPCA expects the program to be running at full capacity by 2027 once the new vehicle is ready. For ideas, tips, and feedback, email news at ckdu.ca. For CKDU, I'm Jenna McConnell.
0: And now the local weather for all my friends in Halifax for today, Tuesday, August 11th. A mix of sun and cloud today, 30% chance of showers late this afternoon with risk of a thundershower. Wind becoming south 20 kilometers an hour near noon. High of 27, except 20 along parts of the coast. Humidex puts it at 32 with the UV index at 7, which is high. Tonight, mainly cloudy, 60% chance of showers this evening with risk of a thundershower. Fog patches along parts of the coast this evening. Wind becoming northwest 20 kilometers an hour overnight with a low of 17. Tomorrow, Wednesday, clearing, wind northwest 20 kilometers an hour gusts into 40, high of 26, Humidex puts it at 29, and tomorrow night cloudy periods with a low of 16. That was your weather. May you be happy and may you be well.
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Hi, this is Riley Brzoski, and you're listening to CKDU in Halifax, Nova Scotia. I'm on summer vacation, having a good time. I got to see the tide, so I thought I would play my favorite song, Riptide, by Vance Joy. Goodbye.

0: You're tuned into CKDU 88.1 FM in Halifax, Nova Scotia. I'm Kevin, and I'm hanging out with my nephew, Henry. Say hi, Henry.
1: Hi, Henry.
0: Here comes some rock and roll for all you Metallica fans. Enter Sandman. I know Henry's a big fan of the song. You like this one? All right, let's do it.

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1: 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A clinical trial for a new vaccine targeting the deadly Ebola virus has begun in Nova Scotia. Health Canada has authorized Moderna to conduct a Phase 1 trial, which started when a volunteer in Truro received the first vaccination last Monday. The company expects to enroll 80 volunteers in Truro, Halifax, and Toronto. The participants will not be exposed to the virus during the trial, which is designed to evaluate the vaccine safety, determine dosages, and monitor for side effects. Hunters, guides, and trappers in Nova Scotia can now purchase most hunting licenses online. The province has launched an online licensing pilot program through HuntNS. Licenses now available online include the Wildlife Habitat Stamp and Small Game, Fur Harvester, and Annual Commercial Guide licenses. The province says the system will make licensing more convenient and reduce administrative work. The Nova Scotia SPCA is restarting its program to trap, neuter, and return feral cats thanks to a major five-year donation. The animal welfare organization was forced to pause the service in May due to budget shortfalls. Now, a $1.1 million gift from the Robbie's Fund Foundation is bringing it back. The donor is a private Canadian foundation that declined to share further details, according to Heather Wooden, Chief of Animal Operations for the SPCA. This year's funding will cover six trap-neuter return clinics, medical supplies, and a new mobile surgery vehicle. The SPCA expects the program to be running at full capacity by 2027 once the new vehicle is ready. For ideas, tips, and feedback, email news at ckdu.ca. For CKDU, I'm Jenna McConnell.
2: And now the local weather for all my friends in Halifax for today, Tuesday, August 11th. A mix of sun and cloud today, 30% chance of showers late this afternoon with risk of a thundershower. Wind becoming south 20 kilometers an hour near noon. High of 27, except 20 along parts of the coast. Humidex puts it at 32 with the UV index at 7, which is high. Tonight, mainly cloudy, 60% chance of showers this evening with risk of a thundershower. Fog patches along parts of the coast this evening. Wind becoming northwest 20 kilometers an hour overnight with a low of 17. Tomorrow, Wednesday, clearing, wind northwest 20 kilometers an hour gusts into 40, high of 26, Humidex puts it at 29, and tomorrow night cloudy periods with a low of 16. That was your weather. May you be happy and may you be well.

0: Well, hello there. Welcome into Injury Reserve, an award-winning sports radio show on CKDU 88.1 in Halifax. I am Ethan Hunt. Alongside me is Samuel Hod, our French correspondent. It's been a while since I called you that today.
1: I know, it has been,
0: Sam.
1: Yeah.
0: You kind of lost your title. You're just becoming kind of the co-host at this point, but how are you feeling, Callum?
1: I'm doing good, man. Just went to work today and stuff. Nothing too crazy today. Seems like a really day. It's really nice out here, though, in Halifax. I got some Dairy Queen on the way home for supper. Got that six-piece chicken strip combo. You know how it is, and I'm ready to talk sports now.
0: That's great, man. I feel like stuff is starting. Like, I think we're kind of getting out of the dead period of sports a little bit. I think NFL training camp is getting underway. We're going to have a lot to say about that. We're going to have a lot of NFL content, big NFL day for us here on Injury Reserve. We're going
1: to
0: start off.
1: It seems to be picking up like everything does. Absolutely, it's really exciting. Season's right around the corner and really excited to watch some football again.
0: Absolutely. Football is on. Like, we had a football game.
1: Yeah.
0: So that is a major win for us. And then, so we're going to talk about that. We're going to have talking trash and trends where we're going to recap some things that are happening in Halifax and then branch out to the greater sports realm. We are going to have our latest segment of our divisional preview. We've made our way to a whole other conference now, dude. We ran through the NFC, and now we're in the AFC. We're starting off hot. AFC West, dare I say, one of the best divisions in football right now?
1: I'd argue, I don't know if it's better than some of the NFC ones, but I'm willing to say it's definitely the best AFC division.
0: I agree. So we're going to preview that. Give our 1-4 picks. And then last but not least, we are going to have a top 10 quarterback list. It really is a staple for NFL shows to give you their top 10 quarterbacks of the season. Yep. ESPN's done it already. The Ringer's done it already. Yep. Now, Injury Reserve is going to be doing it.
1: And remember, we have ball knowledge, you know, here at Injury Reserve. Don't look at our previous episodes and last year's prediction. Don't look at any of that, please. Just, you know, trust that we made the right picks last year and that we have ball and that you should always listen to us.
0: Dare I say, if that's your argument for us having ball knowledge, I think that means the exact opposite. It means we have negative ball knowledge.
1: But we got some things right.
0: We got some things right here at Injury Reserve. That's kind of our slogan. So we're going to have our top 10 quarterback list. It gets hot. We got some spicy picks. Some things might surprise you. Some things are a little chalky. Especially our top five. I think it's pretty solidified in the NFL, but either way, we're going to have a fun segment on that. But like I said, we're going to start off with talking trash and trends. It seems like we always start with this team, the Halifax Wanderers, who took a big hit to their playoff chances this past weekend, Sam. They lost 2-1 to Atletico Ottawa. It still makes me mad that it's Atletico Ottawa. Yep. Like, they aren't in Canada. Not in Spain. They're not Atletico Madrid, guys.
1: Why did they call themselves Atletico Ottawa? What was the thought process behind it?
0: I would love to know. But either way, it didn't really matter the name in this one. The Wanderers ended up losing 2-1. Balo Tabla had the winning goal in the 79th minute after a 90-minute lightning delay. That's an entire game of football.
1: That's crazy.
0: Something about the Wanderers and weather delays. It happened last year in the playoffs. It happened again in maybe the most important game of the season. And
1: I think we're just cursed.
0: Clearly, we're not on the right side of delays either. Like, it's not like we win the games after it. But either way, Halifax is now 6th in the Canadian Premier League. Super de Quebec has leaped us now in the standings. But the boys in blue are now going to regroup for their match on Sunday versus Inter Toronto. But it's starting to get pretty dicey for these playoffs, man.
1: I mean, I did say it, you know, you got to sack the coach mid-season.
0: Oh, my goodness, man.
1: you got to move on when things aren't working.
0: One of the weirdest, dare I say, you got a lot of bits, Sam, but I would just love to see, like, Vonny Sartini, his reaction to this. I think he's a realistic guy that we could have on the show, and I think that would be awesome.
1: That'd be awesome to have him on the show.
0: So he can confront you about
1: I just think you can't debate results. Especially with there's quite like I just think that with how good we were last year. I know we lost a few key pieces, but we have some ballers in this team, and I think that if a coach can't get a team to work, then I know players sometimes can really make a dressing room toxic, but I just think that, for such a positive culture the Wanderers have created over the years, I can't see that being the case. I know I can't really assume things that go on behind dressing room, but, I mean, if you're the coach, the thing you got to do to keep your job is get results, and he's not getting results.
0: No, you're right.
1: I don't think
0: right.
1: you can argue with that.
0: Sports are such a result-heavy thing, and at this point, I'm not going to give it, it's not even a full season yet for Sartini in Halifax. I'm not panicking quite yet that far. If we don't make the playoffs next year, we'll have the conversation. but as one team's playoff chances shrink, one team in Halifax is kind of slotting in there now. The tides are getting to a point now where there are 5 points ahead of the Vancouver Rise for the final playoff spot. They beat the Montreal Roses 1-0 Friday in a massive win. The Roses are the second best team in Canada.
1: Yep.
0: So shout out to the Tides for getting that win.
1: A big shout out to the ladies. They're getting the job done.
0: Absolutely. And they're looking to add to that lead this Saturday versus Vancouver. Hopefully just keep it rolling here with the Tides. Clearly we cannot depend on the Wanderers at this point. So Tides, this is kind of their chance too, to steal the spotlight a little bit from the Wanderers, because I think the Wanderers are low-key the biggest party for soccer in Halifax. So if the Tides can kind of capitalize this, a new franchise, they got some great jerseys. I think there's a lot of good stuff going on with the Tides. Mm-hmm. And if they can clinch the playoffs here coming up, even better. So keep an eye out for playoff soccer here in Halifax. That will be coming up shortly. But now let's move out into the greater sports realm. Let's start with the NFL. We're back, baby. Football is back.
1: Yep.
0: And it hit like crack, Sam. I heard Chris Collinsworth's voice, and it just, oh, man. I felt a sensation I haven't felt in many months.
1: Yep.
0: Football's back. Hall of Fame game, surprisingly really fun, really surprising, because for those who don't know, preseason football, it's kind of a wash. We get maybe the second string quarterback will start a game if we're lucky, and especially the Hall of Fame game, it's never that entertaining. This one was different. Carolina Panthers defeated the Arizona Cardinals 33-30. It was a tight one, and that's a lot of points scored for this type of game. And Sam, I was watching it, and you could tell the guys who were fighting for their lives a little bit. One of those guys was Carson Beck, the starting quarterback for the Arizona Cardinals, went 15-19 with 188 yards and a touchdown. That's a statement.
1: That is a statement right there.
0: I think easily one of the jobs for quarterback that is open right now and is a little bit contested, and it's just heating up at this point, is the Arizona Cardinals.
1: Yep.
0: Shout out to Jacoby Brissett. We had a segment last year where we said he was one of the most underrated players in football. If the guy's doing 15-19 in a near-perfect game, in his first game as an NFL player, it just changes things. Yep. And I think it's Mike LaFleur, is Matt LaFleur's brother. I think he's going to take a long look at this and say, we gave this guy a shot, and he hit on it big time.
1: He did, yeah. And I think that's so massive for that team and for him as well. That confidence is so huge in sports.
0: Absolutely.
1: So I think that this is so positive that you can take. I mean, again, people don't look at preseason, but in my opinion, as you said, I think this is something to look at. I really do.
0: Yeah, and he had that one absolute dot to Jonathan Brooks on the sideline.
1: He did.
0: Brooks low-key got hammered, but he held on to that, man.
1: He held on to it. Fair play.
0: Exactly. And that, I mean, that play, it just screamed football's back. I was so happy just watching football on my screen for the first time in many months. It feels so long since we were talking about the Seahawks in the Super Bowl when Drake
1: made that crumbling period, man, like from February, early February to like now is just, it feels too long to not watch football.
0: Listen, I think football is easily one of those sports where like you can see the physical hurt that these guys have. Like it's clear as day, but I don't know. I'm not going to be the one to tell Roger Goodell to maybe spread out this season a little bit more, give a shorter offseason break. And I'm sure many players wouldn't be happy about that. But hey,
1: they like their long breaks.
0: Exactly. And I just want to see football. I'm football hungry, man. Our last thing today for talking trash and trends, the Kawhi Leonard Clippers saga took another turn earlier last week. Pablo Torre, who's on an absolute heater, reported on his podcast, Pablo Torre Finds Out, that the Claw allegedly had a second under-the-table deal to do absolutely nothing. Kawhi reportedly was being paid by the Clippers video board company. An unnamed source told the podcast that the sponsorship was 1,000% a way to circumvent the salary cap. It was funneling money from the Clippers through a family like owned video board company, Daktronics, who made like the big halo that's around like the Intuit Dome. They were apparently kind of a third party payer for Kawhi Leonard. Daktronics was going kind of bankrupt, and apparently, allegedly, they gave money to Kawhi Leonard. And I think this saga has been nuts. Like, I remember last year hearing that Kawhi was possibly, like, getting paid under the table from Aspiration. And I thought it was going to come to a head during that. For this to be cycling around, and here we are, Kawhi Leonard got traded and is completely in limbo at this point, whether or not this Toronto Raptors deal is going to happen. Jake Fisher says that Kawhi Leonard is now under the belief that the NBA's ongoing investigation will conclude before the start of training camp, and that the seven-time All-Star will remain on course to join the Toronto Raptors. I don't understand that, especially now after this. I'm very scared. As
1: it feels like there's a new development every week with this, and it does. It's getting worse. And this is a guy who is a two-time champion, a two-times finals MVP, a two-times defensive player of the year. I know circumventing the salary cap, yada, yada. You don't need more money, man.
0: No. Like, he's got the shoe.
1: You have millions of dollars. You don't need, and this is, I'm telling you, we said at the start.
0: It's great, dude.
1: This is what, kids, listen to Injury Reserve. I know you guys don't like listening to us sometimes with our terrible takes, but listen to this one life lesson. Greed, this is what greed gets you in situations like this. All right, don't be greedy, all right? That's really all we have to say on this. It's just, this is what greed gets you, and it's not great in the long
0: run. No, and it just puts such a blemish on, like, Kawhi's career. I'm so interested to see what's the next turn. You know there's going to be one. I hope that we finally get like the result of this. And
1: yeah,
0: I have no idea what to expect anymore at this point. I've heard reports that It might be just a kind of a slap on the wrist, but then if there's a second deal under the table, I don't know.
1: This song is far from over, I think.
0: I think you're right, Sam.
1: I think this is far from over.
0: We heard the report that it might not get done before 2027, this investigation. Yeah. So I hope it's over before training camp, but I also am kind of expecting that Brandon Ingram and Grady Dick are going to walk into the Toronto Raptors training camp, and it's going to be awkward as hell. Yeah. So we just kind of have to wait for him at this point. Like, we will be here to kind of give you the facts on what happens, but nothing really to report besides there might be a second deal for LeBron or Kawhi Leonard is getting a deal. That's another guy who's probably getting money right now from the Sixers. Adam Silver, I'm telling you guys, man, you got to look at what's happening out there. We can't be the only one suffering up here.
1: Nope.
0: But that does it today for Duck and Drash and Friends. When we come back, we're going to talk the AFC West and give our preview for what we think will happen this NFL season. Welcome back to Injury Reserve, an award-winning sports radio show on CKDU 88.1 in Halifax. You are listening to CKDU's destination for all things sports and a lot of football. I'm not going to lie, this is a pretty football-heavy podcast, and today is an absolute indication of that. We are going to continue our division preview series. We've chopped up the NFC, and now we're moving on over to the AFC. I forgot to introduce myself. I'm Ethan Hunt. Sam Hodd is the other fellow on this show. Sam, the AFC West has been one of the better divisions in football, especially the three guys at the top. Dare I say this is the best division in football?
1: I don't know if I'm going best division quite yet. I still think there's two in the NFC that might surpass this. But I think top three is justifiable. You could argue top two.
0: I think you said it earlier. This is the best division in the AFC.
1: Yes.
0: I think...
1: by a long shot, in my opinion.
0: I think there's going to be... we can say with full confidence, I think there's going to be three wild card teams by the end of the season.
1: Yeah. There's never been a time where there's been four. I don't think there ever could be... like mathematically possibly before, but
0: yeah, the Vikings got close last year.
1: They did.
0: But JJ
1: could this
0: McCarthy
1: be the first? Could this be the first? The first year we're all.
0: So let's get into it, Sam. Let's start off with the worst team in this division, a team who we're kind of confused about, and especially their starting quarterback. I'm saying this like I know who your four spot is.
1: Yeah, I agree with you.
0: For me, it's the Las Vegas Raiders.
1: Yeah, I agree with you on that one.
0: And it's too bad, man. I think if this team was in the AFC North, I think they would have a much better year. But having to play these teams two times a year, it's hard to have like full confidence. This is a team that spent a lot of money, ton of money. They kind of had to, because you get the first overall pick, and a lot of times we've seen it where they just – first overall pick comes in, and they get flattened. Trevor Lawrence had it. Caleb Williams had it. The next guy that I thought it would be before they spent all this money was Fernando Mendoza.
1: Yeah.
0: But what's interesting about them is they say, we're going to avoid that by not starting this guy week one. Sam, what do you make of Kirk Cousins being the starting guy opening day for Las Vegas?
1: I think he should be. This is a guy who... let's not forget, just won the national championship.
0: Mean Mendoza?
1: Mendoza, yeah, sorry, yeah. Mendoza. Let's think about this, right? You have a guy coming out of college who played on a team that just won the national championship, had one of the most dominating seasons in all of college history, and he was the main dude on that team. He won the Heisman Trophy, and let's not take that away from him, considering the amount of NFL legendary quarterbacks that have won that award before him. And he's playing high on confidence. You remember the play that he did really to really seal that game? He took a huge hit and he kept going, kind of thing. And he wouldn't stop. Like, that guy is playing with such confidence in college, and coming out of college, that confidence is probably maintaining because now you're coming onto a team as the number one pick, and you're expecting to be that dude to carry this franchise in the future. And a franchise, nonetheless, that is owned by, obviously he's the phony goat, but Tom Brady, who is a name revered in the football world. And I think that, not by me, of course, but by everyone else. but I think that that's something that he's willing to rise to the occasion to. And I think that why not give a chance with him started? You spent so much money in the offseason. You've made some great additions to your team. Especially, I mean, defensively, you certainly, I think, have added some pieces. Offensively, there's been a few pieces added, but also, again, young team. They're not going to be there right away, but I think that this team has some weapons that they can use, and I think that why not start him? Give him that NFL experience. You're not going to just by resting him, actually, and I'll say this because I think, Ethan, you know as an athlete, when you're not on that pitch having a main role, you're confident. You do not play the same being a backup or coming off a bench as
0: you play a little scared, right?
1: You play a bit scared, exactly, and not as confident. So why not take a chance on this kid who clearly has the talent and the mentality to be a great quarterback, that opportunity? That's my opinion anyway. The Raiders can do what they want to do, but here on Injury Reserve, we like to be controversial sometimes, even though I don't think this is a controversial take. Yeah. I think you start him. I do from the get-go. This is where the hot take's going to come in. I think if you start Mendoza, there is a chance that all four of these teams could make the wild card.
0: Counter argument.
1: I'm ready.
0: Without looking at the screen in front of you.
1: Yes.
0: Can you name me a Las Vegas Raiders wide receiver?
1: That was what I was going to get into. I think the big thing for this team is the wide receiver position. I think that they do need, they don't really have a wide receiver. They don't have a wide receiver one, really, that's notable. I think that that's the missing piece for them. I think they need a wide receiver one. But I think once you get the wide receiver one, I think that you're well on your way to rising those win losses, in my opinion.
0: Who's your third team in the AFC West?
1: Who's my third place team?
0: Yeah.
1: AFC West. I'm going to go with the Chargers.
0: Mm.
1: And I think, and again, I think that last year this team was banged up.
0: Yeah.
1: They were banged up. Their defense is still pretty good. That offensive line, though, I mean, talk about banged up, right? That offensive line was banged up so hard.
0: Yeah.
1: And I think that if they can stay healthy this year, I think that this team can do something about that.
0: Yeah. I think the most important guy in the room right now is Mike McDaniel.
1: Yes.
0: The not much change roster-wise for them. But philosophy-wise, I think this is going to be a big change. Mm-hmm. I want just a full-on camera at all times watching Jim Harbaugh and Mike McDaniels. Everything I've seen from them is awesome. I think they should make a buddy cop movie. But in terms of actual football, I'm going to talk about it later. I'm going to save it for when I talk about Justin Herbert.
1: I need to see it happen before I say this team is, you know, going to finish second or first in this division and challenging in the playoffs. Like, I need to see it on the field. I think the foundations are great with this team, but I just need to see it happen.
0: I'm very interested in Omarion Hampton's second year because it was an okay rookie year. That offensive line was abysmal, and Joe Alt's back, Rashawn Slater's back, so I think he will have a big boost. So we just kind of have to wait and see for the Chargers. They're my second team. I have the Chiefs below them.
1: That's and fair.
0: I think this is a team where I look at their roster on paper, and outside of the big names of Mahomes, Kelsey, Chris Jones, Rashee Rice, that type of thing, Kenneth Walker, I'm not that impressed.
1: No.
0: And it's because two of the guys I just named are getting old as hell. Yeah. Chris Jones and Travis Kelsey did not have very good years last year.
1: No, they didn't.
0: And it's really a case of their big signing was Kenneth Walker. And that was kind of it. Like, they lost Trent McDuffie, who's one of the best cornerbacks in the league. Jalen Watson as well. That's going to be a big thing for them to kind of work with, is having two different cornerbacks this year. It's going to be a struggle for the Chiefs. Kind of have made defense their identity over the last few years. And when that takes a hit, I'm very worried to see how they're going to make up for that. And I think it's great, the Kenneth Walker signing and everything. Bad vibes so far at camp, yeah. Man. Really bad vibes. I've seen Kenneth Walker throw a ball at a guy's head. I've seen him tackle guys after the whistle. I don't know where this is coming from. Because Kenneth Walker was kind of a wholesome guy, like leading up to the Super Bowl, Super Bowl MVP. It has to go to your head at a certain point.
1: Yeah.
0: But I still think, for me, the Chiefs are not going to be, it's weird for me to say this because, like, it's literally, I have the exact same division standings as last year. I think something is going to have to give. I think that, like, now that I'm thinking about it, I think this is the kind of one that's going to flip flop. If any of them, it's the Chargers Chiefs. Yeah. I think they're going to be very interesting to watch. I'm going to bet on the Chargers simply because I think, one, the defense is better. Even if Jesse Minter is going out the door, I think Jim Harbaugh is still an amazing defensive coach. They're going to have an identity. I mean, so are the Chiefs. They're the Chiefs at this point. They've been through everything. But I like maybe more of the identity stuff I'm seeing. I think, really, though, like, Mike McDaniel is going to be a perfect addition to this offense. I think that offense needed a real jolt in the arm. But Sam, I skipped over you, man. Who's your second team in this division?
1: I want to emphasize this is fully a hater pick for second tier, and it's completely illogical. I'm going with the Denver Broncos.
0: This is a case where emotion just completely takes over the decision.
1: I want to emphasize this is not this is completely illogical. Anyone with a brain knows that Denver Broncos should be number one with that defense.
0: Not a great start to the argument, man.
1: I completely am not arguing against anyone who puts them first. My pick is specifically spite and hatred for one man, and that is Bo Nix. All right? I'm only picking this just to spite Bo Nix because he's a fraud. He's not a good – he's an average quarterback at best. And his defense bails him out a lot, and his stats aren't impressive. He does not, the eye test, besides that one game somehow against the Bills that I don't want to talk about and relive.
0: But that did happen, right?
1: Eye test. This did happen. Okay. This did happen.
0: That wasn't the spirit realm. That wasn't it. Nope. That wasn't.
1: Well, the spirit realm was involved afterwards. It's wherever I went to when I fell on the floor of my hotel. The shadow realm, we'll call it. Again, Broncos should be number one. The defense is fantastic.
0: Explain for me. I don't get it.
1: No.
0: I don't understand this, Sam.
1: There is nothing to explain. It is purely just to spite Bo Nix, and it's not going to happen, but I'm just doing it to spite the man. One thing I will note about the Chiefs, actually, is that they did bring back a former offensive coordinator that happened to be there during Mahomes' best years.
0: Eric Bieniemy.
1: Eric Bieniemy is back. Anyway, will that make much of a difference for the Chiefs? Probably not, but I like some of his schemes offensively that he runs, and clearly he got the best out of Mahomes when he hasn't been at his best statistically the last few years, and he hasn't thrown the balls deep but as he used to. But anyway, Denver Broncos should be number one, but just to be spiteful, I'm putting them at number two, and I'm throwing the Chiefs at one just to be spiteful. The Broncos should be number one. Anyway, that's my pick.
0: I think you're crazy. I think the Denver Broncos are going to win the AFC. And that I'm going to be there for all the pain and
1: what
0: hardship that you have to go through for watching Bo Nix take the number one spot in the AFC. I think this team got better than last year. If Bo Nix played in that AFC championship game, they are going to the Super Bowl.
1: I agree.
0: And I don't know what happens there. Because, one, this defense is loaded to the brim. Pat Surtain might be the best defensive player in football. You pair that with Halanua Tofunga in the safety position.
1: Yep.
0: And then just overall, I think Vance Joseph has an amazing just philosophy. He's been so, like, this defense has been this good for like 5 years, dude.
1: Yeah,
0: I remember
1: so many years.
0: They were looking for the quarterback solution before Bo Nix. So it's just a surefire bet that they're going to be as good. And, dude, they got Jalen Waddle.
1: They got the Jalen Waddle. Yep.
0: Best available. A.J. Brown exists. But they got one of the best wide receiver names on the market.
1: He is a better citizen than Jalen Brown. Let's never forget that. As
0: Jalen Brown?
1: Jalen Waddle is a more respectable citizen than A.J. Brown.
0: Jalen Brown caught a stray, man.
1: Oh, not Jalen Brown. Oh, my, A.J. Brown. Not A.J. Brown. Oh, no. A.J. Brown. Sorry.
0: I think this is the best wide receiver room that Bo Nix has ever had.
1: Yeah.
0: Cortland Sutton, respect to him. I don't know who's the number one on this team as of now. I'm expecting big things from Jalen Waddle in his first year with the Broncos. Sean Payton. Even if, like, this was a team who, like, waited and kind of played with their food a lot last year, where they needed, like, that last 10 minutes of Bo Nix to come in and save the day, I think this is going to be a revamped offensive front. I think Bo Nix is going to, even if, like, it was kind of weird with the beef with Sean Payton over the offseason and stuff, I think we're going to see, like, the best season that Bo Nix has had as a pro. I think even if coming off of a broken ankle or whatever happened to him last year, I think this is going to be, it's the best offense he's ever had. I think he showed last year the confidence he has against going against the best of the best in football. I'm excited to see what Bo Nix has this year.
1: I am going to label that game a one-game fluke. I know he played well against the Packers.
0: Copium, bro.
1: But the man is just not impressed. The eye test is my favorite thing, and
0: he
1: loves his little checkdowns. I will never be impressed by a quarterback with those checkdowns. Shout out Tom Brady.
0: he never had a break-the-house-open guy like Jalen Waddle. So
1: you're right. So I think that his stats will improve. Offensively, I think that offense can get more out of it now with Waddle playing, and I think Sean Payton will be able to get that out of that offense. But I will not change my stance on Bo Nix. Do I think that this team will go deep in the AFC? Yes. Will they win the AFC? No, because the Buffalo Bills exist, because my Bills exist, but we'll get to them another day.
0: All right. That does it today for our AFC West preview. I never expected that your reasoning. I didn't expect the Broncos to be number two.
1: I'm just hating. They should be number one, but I like to be spiteful, and we're going to put them at two.
0: So when we come back, we are going to have a top 10 quarterback list for this upcoming NFL season. We will be a little bit of projecting here, a little bit of going off of last year. Stick around, though, because it's going to be an amazing list. Don't go anywhere. Welcome back to Injury Reserve, a nationally award-winning sports radio show on CKDU 88.1, where we reason for some teams to be better just out of hate. I'm sorry, Sam, dude. I was blown away.
1: There was no logic in that take. I
0: hope that isn't the case for your top 10 quarterback list. We got to kind of run through this. We're going to start off. Let's start at the bottom and make it to the top, just like we're Drizzy Drake. Sam, who's your number 10 quarterback?
1: I I have Brock Purdy. I think that Mr. Irrelevant, obviously, you know, he did take that he did play on that team that did get to the Super Bowl that probably should have won against the Chiefs but didn't. Not that he played a bad game or anything. And then they got injuries galore last year and the year before.
2: He got hurt.
1: Specifically last year, yeah, he got hurt. He comes back and he brings that offense, and you know he gets that. He everyone talks about Kyle Shanahan, what he got out of that team as well. I think we got to give Brock Purdy some credit for what he did last year. I think that he really led that offense, and everybody just did not really see them doing as well as they did, and some people were even somehow were picking them to actually play the Seahawks very close. And I mean, again, they were one game away from potentially getting the one seed. Yeah. Can we forget? We haven't forgotten this, have we? Yeah. And I think that's huge and telling for the 49ers. I think Purdy, we talk about the importance of the quarterback position, and he is their quarterback. And I think for me, that solidifies his position at 10 for me. Obviously, it's probably a downgrade from previous years, but he just about squeaks and stays in the top 10 over guys like Justin Herbert and Trevor Lawrence.
2: Yeah, I agree. I thought Brock Purdy was very close to making my list. I went with Trevor Lawrence. This was kind of a season of two halves for him. Like, first half, he wasn't bad by any means. He was just kind of, like, there. And the regular Trevor Lawrence we've seen and gotten accustomed to. But then, like, at the end of the year, he's like an MVP candidate. He is absolutely dissecting defenses. We got to a point where we thought the Jaguars were going to the Super Bowl, some of us on the show. But considering, like, he had that type of year where Brian Thomas Jr. had an off year, Travis Hunter was hurt, and you got half a season out of Jacoby Myers, who might have been their best wide receiver last year, and they sneakily had the most drops in the league. So I'm expecting some of those drops are going to be caught. I'm expecting a bounce back from BTJ. And Travis Hunter, I'm kind of expecting a little bit of a breakout from him, man. I think second-year guy, he'll fit in. The only, like, hole that they have to fill at this point is Travis Etienne. They need another lead rusher. But I think overall, I trust Trevor Lawrence a whole lot more after last year. I think Liam Cohn got the best out of him that we've maybe seen out of his career. And yeah, he didn't have a great playoff game versus Josh Allen, but he was playing the Bills. And even if it wasn't the best defense they've had and over the years and stuff, I think it was still a pretty good unit. And just it didn't work out in one day of football. I think Trevor Lawrence will be back. I think the Jaguars will be back, and they'll be coming for that and for the AFC South crown this year. But number nine. Sam, who's your guy at number nine?
1: I threw in Sam Darnold, and I threw Sam Darnold in because what he did in the playoffs. And, I mean, he had a good season. The Seahawks had a good season. But I think, that, you know, for a guy who's been scrutinized a lot of his career and what he's done, what he did with the Vikings a few years ago, and then he comes to the Seahawks and does what he does, brings him to the Super Bowl. Super Bowl winning quarterback. I know he didn't get Super Bowl MVP. Probably didn't have the best game he's ever played, but I think that, you know, when you win the Super Bowl as the quarterback of the team that won the Super Bowl, you've got to be somewhere in the top 10, in my opinion.
2: That's really fair. I think Sam Darnold had an amazing first year with the Seahawks. I think it kind of answered all the questions we had after he left Minnesota. And I think overall, like, it was... he won the Super Bowl. What more can you say possibly about that? And he didn't make my list. He's your number nine spot. I have Justin Herbert at number nine. Is that a little crazy?
1: Yes and no, because the talent is there, and the talent has always been there, but the on-field results have had much to be desired.
2: Like, he has the most range out of this guy where he could be in, like, top six, top five by the end of the year.
1: He's so entertaining to watch as well.
2: Yeah,
1: his arm strength, yeah.
2: It's just the weapons really let him down last year. We talked about that offensive line. Rashawn Slater has been hurt again in training camp, but hopefully he's back for the start of the year. Joel is back. He'll be one of the best tackles in football again. The major X factor for this whole Chargers team is Mike McDaniel. I think he's going to throw a whole lot more of RPOs. I think he'll get the ball out a whole lot faster. And then he just has that big arm to be the cherry on top. And I think Quentin Johnson had a surprisingly great year last year. And I think Ladd McConkey's going to have a much better year than he had in his second year. So I'm expecting big things from this Chargers team. And hopefully, finally, Justin Herbert slays his playoff demons. But number eight, I have Dak Prescott. This is a guy who he's had like one of the stranger quarterback careers. Couldn't really crack this list. Was very close to that 10 spot for a number of years. He might have had his best season last year. He was in MVP conversation, kind of. Like he was in the fake MVP conversation a little bit. But if his team was better, I think it would have been more of a conversation. Mm-hmm. Same weapons as last year, just another year wiser. I'm expecting pretty big things from Dak and overall this Cowboys team. I don't think the offense is going to miss a beat from last year. And I think the defense is going to come along with them and we'll finally give him a break where he's just like not up against the wall every single play of every single game. So I'm expecting big things from Dak. Who's your number eight pick, Sam?
1: I completely agree with you, Ethan. I also have Dak as number eight. I think that, yes, does he have the most loaded skills position in the league? Maybe besides Joe Burrow? Yes. Yeah. Does he have the playoff resume to solidify himself as a top quarterback? No. But I think that with the stats that he has and with the regular season that he had, I think that you cannot withhold him from the top 10. And I think that that offense will keep running again this season. My biggest thing for them, and we've touched on so many times for them, is that defense. Mm-hmm. So we'll see where that gets them. But I have no disagreements with you. I'd never.
2: What's holding them back from going further up this list?
1: It's that defense. It's that record, in my opinion. And it's the fact that I think about it this way, right? And it's same maybe could be said with Joe Burrow, which is a few places higher than me. We'll get to him in a second. But could Dak do what he does and put up those stats that he does with an offense that is so much weaker, like a Kansas City offense minus Mahomes, for example, or you put him in that. Even the Bills, I'm sorry, like I love the Bills, right? But you put him in the Bills team, does he do what Superman does, Josh Allen? I don't think so. I don't think he does. And that, in my opinion, is what holds him back. Can you imagine Josh Allen or Patrick Mahomes with that Cowboys offense and those skill positions? I mean, God help us all. I can't imagine that. I can't imagine the stats they would put up with that.
2: Absolutely. And I'm going from a guy who has maybe the best weapons in the league to a guy who just was kind of hurt by the weapons. It seemed like all his targets by the end of the year were hurt. I'm talking about Jordan Love. He's my seventh best quarterback in football. It was kind of everything we wanted as Packers fans last

0: So I'm expecting major things from them, the Packers. I think Jordan Love will be a like dark horse MVP candidate by
1: yes,
0: the end of the year.
1: Yes, I like that. I like that pick. I was going to get into that, but I think the Green Bay Packers are a team that are flying a bit under the radar this offseason, in my opinion. But I think this is a team that can challenge, and I think it starts and ends with Jordan Love, in my opinion. And I think if this team can stay healthy, you've got a team that's a sneaky pick for the Super Bowl, and I think that Jordan Love is going to be a huge factor for that, which is why I have him at number 6, actually. Mm.
0: So who's your 7?
1: The playoff fraud, Drake May himself. The reason why I have Jordan Love over Drake May is because I think that Drake May got incredibly lucky in the playoffs this year. I think that Jordan Love, I mean, again, Jordan Love went against, but you know, competed against a much harder, the Patriots had the easiest schedule in the league. No one's going to dispute that. Not to say that May didn't have an incredible season, but his level of competition leaves much to be desired, in my opinion, and we're going to see how he performs this year against a much harder competition. And I think that for me, what separates the two is the fact that May kind of got exposed in the playoffs. I think that the AFC was very weak this year with all the injuries that occurred with all the top teams. And I think that, again, his playoff performances really disappointed. Whereas, yes, Jordan Love did go out in the first round, but no one can hold that loss against him. You as a Packers fan, Kate, he balled out that game.
0: Yeah. Look, man,
1: to that occasion.
0: I'm the Drake May defender on this podcast. He had a bad playoffs. But this is maybe the most obvious case of just what have you done for me lately in the entire sports world. This guy was an MVP candidate. He was the runner-up in MVP. He was a guy who carried his team throughout the regular season. Yeah. And he got to a point in, even if maybe the AFC was weaker or stuff like that.
1: It's that schedule for me, Ethan. I don't know.
0: They have one of the harder schedules this year, man.
1: They do, which is why I said that we will see.
0: We're absolutely going to see. And I can't wait until he shuts all these doubters up. You, Callum, everyone on the internet. I think Drake May is going to have another MVP-ish season. He's got A.J. Brown, who's eons above anyone in the receiving core from last year. It's a deep room now. Like, low-key, Romeo Doubs is not a bad receiver.
1: No, he's not.
0: And Kayshon Boutte was their number one guy last year. So he's going to be their 2 or 3 at points. I think this is going to be great. I think the big question is obviously O-line. They got devoured in the playoffs last year. Will Campbell had no real mobility. But I think Drake May is going to be the difference. My number 5 spot is another guy who's kind of an MVP candidate and could be in any year. It's Lamar Jackson.
1: Mm-hmm.
0: Kind of crazy. He's falling this low. Just somebody kind of has to at this point with Matthew Stafford having the rise that he did last year.
1: Yep.
0: Dare I say it's a make-or-break year for Lamar Jackson?
1: I think it is, and I think that if he stays healthy, he can definitely have a bounce-back year. I mean, we know the talent that this man has. And with the talent that he has, in my opinion, again, this is an aging Ravens roster.
0: Mm-hmm.
1: This isn't going to be the dominating team that you saw from a few years ago. So I think that, for me, a healthy Lamar can definitely drag this team.
0: Mm-hmm.
1: He's going to be a first ballot Hall of Famer. There's no denying that. When you win 2 MVPs, you're automatically qualified. If you win a MVP, well, no, 2 MVPs will say you're safe. But
0: yeah.
1: I just think that, you know, and the reason, and again, this is crazy that I have him one higher than Burrow. Burrow's my number 5. And the only reason why is because Lamar doesn't have as many weapons, in my opinion, to work with that Burrow has offensively.
0: Okay.
1: And it comes down to, I wonder what Lamar, and again, Lamar, Burrow has been hurt these last 2 years. Like, Burrow, we have to remember that. Lamar has been hurt this year, but he wasn't hurt. I don't think he was that hurt the season before.
0: No, he was like an MVP candidate.
1: MVP candidate, exactly. Oh, the Josh Allen, everybody said he should have won it. Yeah, see? So, you know, for me, that's the separation, in my opinion, right now. That could change as the season progresses.

0: So I have Joe Burrow at number four. And this guy's my MVP pick for this.
1: Oh!
0: Which is...
1: I like it. I like it, though.
0: In that case, he should probably be higher. But I think at this point, I can't put... Like, it would look a little crazy if Joe Burrow was, like, above Matthew Stafford after an MVP season. But I think... I'm betting on Joe Burrow being healthy. I think the Bengals are betting on it. They hope to God that man is healthy, because if he's not, I don't know. Like, the Bengals have to seriously look at themselves in the mirror and say, like, I pray to all of the football gods that this guy isn't hurt next year. So number three, I have Matthew Stafford, reigning MVP. Mm-hmm. The offense is just going to be as stacked as last year. And it's probably the best unit in the league. Sean McVay is an offensive mastermind. The only reason that's keeping me back from putting him any higher, the guy's 38 years old.
1: Yeah.
0: And just father time is undefeated, Sam. We say it all the time. It's maybe the most cliche thing in sports, but it's true. He
1: hasn't beat LeBron yet, but he will beat LeBron.
0: Sadly, this year he's coming for him. Yeah. But I think this is also a case where I don't think he's going to completely regress. Like, the throwing arm and just the accuracy is always going to be there. I think it's going to be the legs that catches up to him. It's always the first thing to go in any player, really. So I think Matthew Stafford will fall behind Patrick Mahomes this year. Who's your number three pick?
1: I also am Stafford, and I think I agree with all your points. I just think that, again, I think Stafford will get the most out of that offense because he's Matthew Stafford with how stacked that team is. I will not change them as my Super Bowl pick. But I think that, yeah, I think that, again, you've got two guys above him on this list that are younger, in my opinion. And, I mean, God help us all if those two ended up as the quarterback of the Los Angeles Rams.
0: Yeah. So, who's your best quarterback in football this year?
1: I have Josh Allen just ahead of Patrick Mahomes. And the only reason I do is because, again, Mahomes, in my opinion, if Brady fans come at me, I will debate you any day of the week. I think Patrick Mahomes is the best quarterback I've ever seen play the game. I think he's the complete package. I think that he is clutch in the playoffs. He passes the eye test with flying colors. His stats, although in the last few seasons haven't been great, he's shown throughout his early career he can put up monstrous stats. He's won two MVPs, racing MVPs. He's got three Super Bowl MVPs and three rings. He's been at five Super Bowls before 30. And I just think he's the complete package. But why I have Josh Allen over him is simply because of the fact that Mahomes is coming off of an ACL injury, and Josh Allen has had the better statistical years than him over the last few years. I think that if Mahomes has a monstrous year and pushes back, I think he can take back that number one spot from Josh Allen. But in my opinion, Josh Allen also passes the eye test with flying colors. He is a playoff riser despite last year. He had a few hiccups against the Broncos, but he still had clutch moments, in my opinion. He throws on that Superman cape, and he's got the stats as well to back it up. The only thing that Josh Allen is truly missing, besides maybe another MVP, even though he's MVP, it's that ring. It's that ring and that Super Bowl MVP. That is all that is missing from crowning this man as an all-time quarterback, in my opinion.
0: Absolutely. We have the same top three. It's not really – I don't think it's that hard to say, like, Josh Allen is the best quarterback in football. I think just overall, the load that he has to carry, like, at night in and night out, no other quarterback has the responsibility that he has. He is – a lot of people, like, throw around the words system quarterback. Josh Allen is the system for the Buffalo Bills. He's not a system quarterback. He is the system. So everything that goes through Buffalo goes through Josh Allen. And I think we're going to have another MVP caliber year. I don't have him as my MVP. I said Joe Burrow is that guy for me this year. Josh Allen. He's getting DJ Moore too, which is better than any weapon they had last year. Shout out to Khalil Shakir. I'm taking DJ Moore respectively. Joe Brady as well coming in. I think the offense is going to get a little bit of a boost just because of that. And he being the head honcho over there. And I think Burrow's going to be a little hungry. I think we've seen him say before the year, he feels a lot of responsibility for the Sean McDermott firing. And I think we're going to see a guy who's hungry. I mean, it's crazy to say, because the guy's clearly hungry to win games, to win football history. He just wants to be immortalized at this point. All that is holding this guy back from those conversations is just get the one ring. And I don't want to say right now, because I don't think the Bills are the best team in football.
1: Yeah.
0: But I pray for this man, Josh Allen. He got his wedding ring now. I really hope one day he just gets a ring. And at some point, it's like time is going to start slipping for this guy. The amount of beating that this guy takes, like every single game, no other quarterback is just running through linebackers' faces, cornerbacks' faces, just the whole team, just running through guys all season long.
1: Bro, he is Superman. We've been saying this. Just this man is Superman.
0: He is. He simply is. I think he's going to have an amazing year. I think he's going to be the best quarterback in football this year. And I think Patrick Mahomes will make it close. I'm expecting like an MVP season and a, oh crap, Patrick Mahomes is Patrick Mahomes type season from him. But I also think we're going to see him. This guy's Josh Allen. Stop. Like, I think there was a little bit of disrespect.
1: I agree.
0: After
1: I am also the biggest Josh Allen stan, so like, so I'm obviously going to have this take, but you know, I think that he got a little, like, I think people jumped the gun a little too much with that play. Because I don't think he was that bad.
0: I think
1: he had moments.
0: It was the moment, Sam. And that's what you kind of, like, the best quarterback in football is supposed to have those moments where all the chips are on the table. It's win or go home. And Josh Allen hasn't been able to win that so far.
1: Yep.
0: I think he makes it out of the AFC this year.
1: You just said the Broncos were your pick.
0: The Broncos are my pick to win the AFC like title going into the season. I low-key think the Bills are going to finally like get over that hump.
1: Oh.
0: And then they're going to get smacked around by the Los Angeles Rams.
1: I mean, yeah, no one's perfect.
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3: 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A clinical trial for a new vaccine targeting the deadly Ebola virus has begun in Nova Scotia. Health Canada has authorized Moderna to conduct a Phase 1 trial, which started when a volunteer in Truro received the first vaccination last Monday. The company expects to enroll 80 volunteers in Truro, Halifax, and Toronto. The participants will not be exposed to the virus during the trial, which is designed to evaluate the vaccine's safety, determine dosages, and monitor for side effects. Hunters, guides, and trappers in Nova Scotia can now purchase most hunting licenses online. The province has launched an online licensing pilot program through HuntNS. Licenses now available online include the Wildlife Habitat Stamp and Small Game, Fur Harvester, and Annual Commercial Guide licenses. The province says the system will make licensing more convenient and reduce administrative work. The Nova Scotia SPCA is restarting its program to trap, neuter, and return feral cats thanks to a major 5-year donation. The Animal Welfare Organization was forced to pause the service in May due to budget shortfalls. Now, a $1.1 million gift from the Robbie's Fund Foundation is bringing it back. The donor is a private Canadian foundation that declined to share further details, according to Heather Wooden, Chief of Animal Operations for the SPCA. This year's funding will cover 6 trap-neuter return clinics, medical supplies, and a new mobile surgery vehicle. The SPCA expects the program to be running at full capacity by 2027 once the new vehicle is ready. For ideas, tips, and feedback, email news at ckdu.ca. For CKDU, I'm Jenna McConnell.
2: And now the local weather. weather for all my friends in Halifax for today, Tuesday, August 11th. A mix of sun and cloud today, 30% chance of showers late this afternoon with risk of a thundershower. Wind becoming south 20 kilometers an hour near noon. High of 27, except 20 along parts of the coast. Humidex puts it at 32 with the UV index at 7, which is high. Tonight, mainly cloudy, 60% chance of showers this evening with risk of a thundershower. Fog patches along parts of the coast this evening. Wind becoming northwest 20 kilometers an hour overnight with a low of 17. Tomorrow, Wednesday, clearing, wind northwest 20 kilometers an hour gusts into 40, high of 26, Humidex puts it at 29, and tomorrow night cloudy periods with a low of 16. That was your weather. May you be happy and may you be well.
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0: 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My name is Callum Watson. 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

0: I had 5 drunk driving charges in the last 6 years of my drinking, and I drank for over 55 years. 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
1: 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I'm Steph Nagy, and it's time to hear from CKDU's favorite post-punk, cold wave, and other moody tunes that sound the very best when the moon is high. That's right, this is Blue Moon.

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1: 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My name is Steph Nagy, and you have been tuned into Blue Moon. I hope you enjoyed that first set. We still have some time, so how about we get back into those great moody tracks?

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and welcome to From the Studio. I'm your host, Mariana Luz, and you are listening to CKDU 88.1 FM in Halifax, Nova Scotia. Now, you might know this already, but tomorrow is Canada Day, which, as someone who just a couple years ago moved to Canada, this has been a very new thing for me. This is, I think, the second year that I'm celebrating Canada Day. Not celebrating, but staying in Canada for Canada Day. And so I thought that I would do a little special and highlight some amazing Canadian artists and jazz because we have so many incredible talents here. So to start us off, we have Nova Scotia musician Bill Stevenson with Trouble's Goodbye, and then You and the Night and the Music by Carol Welsman, East of the Sun by Carol McCarkey, and The Best Thing for You by Diana Krall. Hope you enjoy.

Hello and welcome back to From the Studio. You just listened to Trouble's Goodbye by Bill Stevenson, You and the Night and the Music by Carol Westman, East of the Sun by Carol McCartney, and The Best Thing for You by Diana Krall. Now, today I am doing, because I've been wanting to do for a while, an episode with only Canadian artists, and I realized that tomorrow is Canada Day, so I thought this would be fitting. But I also want to acknowledge the problems of celebrating Canada Day. So I am reading this from the IndigenousFoundations.org. And I thought that they were a very, like, well-explained and well-organized thing. But if you don't know, like, CKDU is located in the unceded territory of the Mi'kmaq people. And since July of 2021, a lot of Indigenous people have been organizing protests against Canada Day. Now, because I am not an Indigenous person, I am just going to read a little blurb from this website. I highly encourage you to visit. Again, it's the IndigenousFoundation.org. And the article that I'm reading from is Why You Shouldn't Be Celebrating Canada Day and What to Do Instead. So on July 1st, 2021, after the discovery of thousands of unmarked graves of Indigenous children in various residential schools throughout Canada, there was a surge of increased action and awareness regarding Indigenous community. The year of 2021 marked a milestone when it came to public awareness of Indigenous issues and rights. Thousands came together to call out Canada Day and question what it represented. The hashtag Cancel Canada Day movement was able to gain increased traction in cities such as Victoria, Winnipeg, and Saskatoon, organized large-scale ceremonies to honor Indigenous communities and recognize the ongoing genocide of Indigenous people through wearing orange and marching to show their support. This year, however, many cities are moving back towards the traditional Canada Day celebrations. It is imperative to recognize that advocating and practicing allyship towards Indigenous community cannot be a one-time event. It is something that is ongoing. It is important that this year, allies continue to support Indigenous community and continue to challenge the basis of Canada Day. To date, over 2,000 officially recorded unmarked graves of Indigenous children have been found. However, the real number is set to exceed 10,000, which includes unrecorded numbers and the countless residential schools that have not been searched. Now, these numbers, just for transparency's sake, are from 2022, so I'm sure that they might be different now. I couldn't find any more up-to-date information. So, yeah, I think it is very important to, you know, if you are living in Canada, be an ally to the Indigenous communities all around the country, and, you know, use this holiday to really do some self-reflecting and some research on the harms of the Canadian government and residential schools towards Indigenous children. And if you can, and if you're able, attend a protest, wear orange. I think that, you know, you have to, even if you want to celebrate, you have to do it with acknowledging the Indigenous people and the harms that these communities have faced. And then some things that you can do is you can, again, this is from the IndigenousFoundation.org. You can wear orange. You can stand in solidarity with the Indigenous community. The color orange represents the Every Child Matters movement, which was put into place to honor the countless Indigenous children whose lives were taken from them throughout the residential school system. Don't buy fireworks. Instead, donate. On average, people in Canada spend around $90 each on fireworks for Canada Day. This year, instead of spending this money on fireworks, donate to Indigenous organizations and residential school survivors' funds instead. This can make a huge difference and has a meaningful and lasting impact. So I think that, and then other things that they say you can do is educate yourself,
attend rallies and protests, like I said before, sign petitions, listen to Indigenous Voice, show respect to all Indigenous people across Canada, support Indigenous artists, donate to Indigenous organizations. And I think that, and they also share on their website a lot of resources where you can learn. So there are books and podcasts. I really like Unreserved by CBC Radio, which they have recommended here. And there's also some movies and some websites. So I think that, you know, if you didn't know about this, spend this Canada Day reflecting on Indigenous people. Donate if you're able to. And, you know, it's okay to celebrate, and it's okay to, like, acknowledge, like I'm doing, acknowledging Canadian artists, but it is also important to, you know, give your respect to the Indigenous community and do, like, donate if you can and attend protests and be respectful of that. So going back to our normal programming now, again, this is not really to celebrate Canada Day. It is more to celebrate Canadian artists. And also, if you know any Indigenous Canadian artists, I would love to feature them here, like someone who maybe plays like a jazz or like jazz adjacent thing. I really wanted to play one today, but I unfortunately couldn't find anything. So if you know someone who is an Indigenous artist that plays something, that plays jazz music or something similar, please, like, let me know. Send it to me on Instagram at fromthestudio.ckdu. I would love to play them here. So next up, we have That's Life by Luna Lee, Just Wait a Minute by Alicia Byrou, and Love for Sale by Oscar Peterson.

and welcome back to From the Studio. I'm your host, Mariana Luce, and you just listened to That's Life by Luna Lee, Just Wait a Minute by Alicia Byro, and Love for Sale by Oscar Peterson. Now, I love Oscar Peterson. I feel like I don't play him enough here, but I think that he is such an amazing musician. Like, I think there's a reason why he is so well known within, like, Canadian jazz. And I mean, like, I really love for Sale, because I think it, like, the piano in it is so absolutely fantastic. One thing about me is I took 4 years of piano lessons, and I was just like, I don't think I could ever play like that. I know how to play like a normal scale and a couple of chords, but I think that, you know, having that talent is just so impressive. And yeah, and this is why I really like doing, like, highlighting Canadian artists, because I feel like I talk about this like a lot, like every week, and some people might get tired of it, but I like, it's generally like so impressive to me the amount of Canadian talent that we have here. And I have a lot of people that when I tell them about, because there is a rule for Canadian broadcasters that we have to play a certain percentage of Canadian music, CanCon, that's how it's called. And a lot of people are like, oh, like, it must be really hard for you to find CanCon. Or, like, and I usually, jazz has a lower percentage compared to, like, other genres like pop, that we have to play. But I usually play, like, well above it every single week, just because, like, I feel like if you look enough, like, there is so much Canadian talent, and it's just, it's absolutely fantastic, and I love it. And so, yeah. Next up, we have another Nova Scotian artist, The Duel by the Easley Quartet, and then one of my favorites, Forget Again by Alicia Jamaria, You by Karen Torton, and I Told Every Little Star by Diana Panton, Don Thompson, and Rash Rager.

The Jewel by the Easley Quartet, Forget Again by Alicia Jamaria, and You by Karen Horton. And I want to say, like, if you are just starting to get into the jazz scene, Halifax is a really great place to start. We have so many little jazz events. Very soon there's going to be the Halifax Jazz Festival. There's every Wednesday Gin and Jazz. The Shoe does jazz every Tuesday night. And so I think it's really great. There's a lot of like free things you can do and enjoy jazz, and I think that's really great because it's a great way to introduce jazz to a lot of people, and it's just, it's really great. And I am very, very happy with being able to share local Canadian jazz with more people. One thing about Canadian jazz, though, is there is a couple songs that are in French, and I do not speak French, so pardon me for my awful pronunciation. But next up, we have Dans les rues de Québec by Emily Claire Barlow. I am so sorry for anyone who speaks French. I know that was kind of terrible. And then Tell Him I Said Hello from Bria Skongberg's latest album, Indigo, which is coming out this week. And I'm very excited to be able to play the full album for you guys. So, yeah.

Now, this is just the end of From the Studio. I hope you enjoy your holiday tomorrow. The song you just listened was Dans les rues de Québec by Emily Claire Barlow. This is From the Studio. I'm your host, Mariana Luz. It was so nice spending this hour with you, and I hope you have a beautiful, amazing week. And, you know, if you haven't heard earlier, please reflect on the impact of Canada Day on Indigenous people and donate to Indigenous charities tomorrow if you are able to. And so we are almost done here. I have one last song, which is Tell Him I Said Hello by Piers Kongberg.

which is from her new album, Indigo. And I am so excited. Indigo is coming out on July 3rd, very, very soon. I will definitely be playing. There is two songs out from this album, and Tell Him I Say Hello is one of them, and they are both so, so great. So yeah, I hope you enjoy it. Here is Tell Him I Said Hello by Breeze Kongberg, and I'll see you next week.

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2: 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We put it on.
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It's Tuesday night. It's 8 p.m. It's CKDU. What's that spell? That spell is part-time punks. I'm your host, Taylor. Austin is away on assignment this week. And I've got some sort of show for you tonight. I've got some new stuff, some old stuff, some borrowed stuff, some blue stuff. Yes. Grab yourself an ice-cold glass of milk. Put on your non-slip socks. Put on your safety helmet. Strap yourself in. It's going to get bumpy. As I said, lots of new stuff on the show tonight. What do we got? It's a surprise. Are you going to find out about it? Yes. Just keep listening. First up. So many things have happened in the past week. A couple new discoveries, there's a Tracy Nelson record that I just heard this week that is blowing my socks off. Great stuff. There's brand new Creek Bed Carter Hogan. We finally got that. I know I said I wasn't going to tell you, but I got space to fill and the theme song's not over yet, so you're going to hear all about it. We've got a couple things to celebrate Sappy that's happening next weekend. Hope you guys are either going to that or not going to that. Those are two options. I hope one of them is for you. I will not be there, but I did think about it. Sappy's a good time. Just not in the cards this year. Going to Montreal instead. So we're going to jump into a three set of good pals from Ottawa and from Dartmouth. We're going to listen to The Male Nurse, Alive with Pleasure, followed by Shoulder Season, and followed by Souvenir. I hope you enjoy it. Love you lots. Talk to you soon. Bye-bye.

Rock and Roll High School, the school where the students rule. The new principal hates the students, but the kids take over and rock the roof off the school. Dig out the sounds of Paul McCartney and Wings, Fleetwood

And we're back. You're listening to Part-Time Punks with Taylor. Austin is away on assignment this week. You heard some songs. Boy, howdy, did you ever hear some songs? What did you hear, you might ask? Well, last up, you heard Dartmouth's own Souvenir with Doubt Again off of their 2025 record Collapse. I think it's 2025. Before that, you heard Shoulder Season with No Good off of their No Good single. I think that came out late last year as well. And starting that set off, you heard Ottawa's own The Male Nurse with Alive with Pleasure off of Noasis. I recently ordered a record from The Male Nurse, and they sent me the record, and it had a nice little note and asked me to say hello to Shoulder Season and Souvenir, two bands I am a big fan of, who we play from time to time. So this is that. Hello, Shoulder Season. Hello, Souvenir. And hello, The Male Nurse. You three are great. Love you lots. Gonna hop into some more tunes, because that's kind of what we do here. As I said in the intro, been listening to the new Tracy Nelson record quite a bit. It's called Hercules. This song I'm going to play is the titular track on the record, also called Hercules, as you might assume. Great, great stuff. Very fun. Hope you enjoy it. There you are. Tracy Nelson. Enjoy.

0: becomes the graveyard of man and beast as the mighty herd stampede in panic before the paralyzing fear of these monsters from the green hell.
1: The animals flee from green hell. This I have seen.
2: And there is something. Perhaps even monsters. But a thing of nature, not of evil spirits.
0: This is the drone of death. The terrifying sound of the monstrous cosmic ray mutations unleashed upon the jungle from a rocket run wild.
3: Can you guess how big the creature itself must be?
4: Yeah. But we won't have to guess at it, Dan. We'll see for ourselves.
0: Out of all mankind's millions, only a handful know the full horrifying danger. Their strange safari to fight the giant insect enemy, filmed with thrilling impact. See the battle with the warlike Anagas, driven wild by their superstitious fear of the monsters. See the subatomic barrage, powerless against these invincible enemies. Monsters from the green hell.
5: And we're back. You're listening to Part-Time Punks with Taylor. Austin is away on assignment this week. Wow, that movie had a lot going on. Yep. I haven't seen that one. I should put it on the list of things to watch at some point, maybe. You heard some songs. Last up, you heard brand new Creekbed, Carter Hogan. His new record just came out on July 24th. I believe that was last Friday. Song's called Blue Bonnets. It's out on their new record, Peasants Revolt. What a great record. Very much enjoyed that one. Before that, you heard new-ish, Mama's Broke. We've played this one before, but we're playing it again. Song's called Build It Up. No one does Sad and Beautiful quite like Mama's Broke. And starting that set off, you heard Tracy Nelson with the titular track off their brand new record, Hercules. Hercules! Lots of fun there. Really digging that one. There's a collaboration with MJ Landerman on it. It's great, great stuff. There's a new generation of country-tinged, folky indie guys and gals, and they're making some fun stuff. Yeah, that's all I got to say on that. Gonna hop into some more music. Gonna go a little faster now for a little bit. I think we're gonna hop into a song by The Carp, and then a song by The Cuticles, and then a song by Twisted Teens, and then we'll close out with Winnipeg's Own Jug. Hope you enjoy it. Talk to you soon. Love you all. Bye-bye.

0: two all-color, all-action hits. Here are the seven wonders of the world rolled into one fantastic adventure. Frankenstein, born again to rule in terror. A monster unleashed to conquer all who stand in his destructive path. Frankenstein Conquers the World stars Nick Adams as the American scientist versus Frankenstein incarnate with the strength of a thousand men, a phenomenon such as never seen before. See Frankenstein Conquers the World, astounding on the giant screen, also on the same program. Tarzan, Man of the Jungle, with only a lion, a leopard, and a chimp as his army, can they conquer the hired killers of the dealer in death? Cy Weintraub presents Tarzan and the Valley of Gold, with Mike Henry and Nancy Kovac in Panavision and color from American International Pictures.
1: And we're back. You listen to Part-Time Punks with Taylor and Austin. Austin's away on assignment. That double feature would have ruled. I would have went to that for sure. Frankenstein, way overpowered. A thousand human strengths. That's so many strengths. And Tarzan with his little army of... little group of animal friends. I'm not sure what he was getting up to, but probably something good. I would have paid for that. That would have been great. You heard some songs. Boy, howdy, did you hear some songs? What did you hear? Last up, you heard Winnipeg's own Jug with brand new song off their brand new album that's not out yet. I believe it comes out early August. The song's called Head. The riff was so evil sounding. I loved it. That is... not the only kind of hardcore I like, but that is the kind of hardcore I like. Before that, you heard New Orleans' own Twisted Teens with Swamp off of Florida Water Blues. That album, very good. People love it for good reason. Great pop hooks. Very fun lyrics. Great, simple rock and roll riffage. Very good stuff. Before that, you heard New Zealand's own Cuticles with Fingernails off of their brand new record, More Joy. And starting that set off, you heard Cleveland's own The Carp with Nothing's Gonna Help Nothing off of Tangled Up with the Rat with Two Tails. Very fun stuff. I could go for another set like that, but I don't have another set like that programmed, so we're gonna slow it down. Gonna do a little set of some stuff celebrating Sackville and Sappy Fest. We're gonna hear some John McKeel, who I don't think is playing Sappy Fest, but lives there. We're gonna hear some Status on Status, who are playing Sappy Fest, featuring Julie DeWarn, who helped found Sappy Fest. This is gonna be a good one, probably. We shall see. And then we're gonna close out with a spatula song. They're not playing Sappy Fest. I don't think they've ever played Sappy Fest. Maybe they have. Great band, though. Very fun stuff. Here is Rosemary by John McKay. Rosemary by John McKeel off their brand new record, Gold Horatio. I hope you enjoy it. Talk to you soon. Bye-bye.

0: have seen the dark shadows moving in the woods, and I have no doubt that whatever I have resurrected is sure to come calling for me.
1: 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They're alive.
2: 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They got up on the wrong side of the grave. 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
4: 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Thanks so much for tuning in. Last up, you heard Indiana's own The Spatulas with Flowers off their brand new record, A Blue Dot. Before that, you heard Status Non-Status with Good Enough off of their brand new record, Big Changes. Julie Dwarin features on that one. And starting that set off, you heard John McKeel, brand new John McKeel, with Rosemary off their forthcoming record, Gold Horatio. I believe that comes out in August. Thank you so much for tuning in. Gonna close out on some Helene Barber. Song's called La Pain. Hope you enjoy it. Thanks so much for tuning in. Talk to you soon. Bye-bye.

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